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1: This is hell.
2: Without imperialism, there is no capitalism. And this is hell here in the States. The more establishment news outlets have moved on from the U.S. military abduction of a foreign leader and his wife. It's like there's one disaster after another, and multi-billion-dollar news agencies, for whatever reason, cannot keep up despite their vast resources. It's as if they cannot wait for the next disaster to distract them from the current nightmare and forget all about it, as if none of those horrors have anything to do with one another. Meanwhile, back in Venezuela, life goes on, and despite what the MAGA crowd wanted, so does the Bolivarian Revolution. Here to tell us what he learned during his recent month-long reporting from Venezuela, we are very happy to have back on the show sociologist and geographer, Brazil correspondent for Telesur English, co-host of Globalistas on TV 24/7, Brian Muir, who returns to This Is Hell to discuss his latest writing at his Substack titled Delinking Brazil, which you can find at bmir.substack.com. His latest post there is titled 30 Days in Venezuela. Welcome back to This Is Hell, Brian.
3: Hey, Chuck. Thanks for having me. It's great to hear you again.
2: Great to hear your voice too, sir. It's always good to have you back on the show. So just wanted to touch base with you on the breaking news today. In any way, is this a surprise to you that a U.S. counterintelligence chief would resign from the Trump administration because he believes that there was no imminent threat when it comes to Iran and the United States, and he believes that this war is basically the fault of Israel? Does any of that come as a surprise to you that a Trump administration figure would resign and that he would blame it all on Israel?
3: Well, maybe he reached his absolute limit of tolerating, you know, number of children murdered or something. Maybe in his mind, it was like, I'll stick with it until they kill 300 kids or something. So they've reached the limit, so he had to resign.
2: Jeez. You're thinking they're that pretty cold-blooded, huh?
3: Yeah. How cold-blooded would you have to be Trump's counterintelligence guy? Give me a break. We're not talking about, he's clearly not like a liberation theology monk.
2: I don't think he's a Father Romero. That's definitely not the case. You write that on January 23rd, you ignored a factually incorrect State Department warning about Chavista motorcycle gangs kidnapping Americans and flew into the airport on La Guaira in Venezuela for a 30-day reporting assignment for Telesur. So in your travels, have you ever been given this kind of warning, especially when traveling around not only Central or South America, but all of Latin America, wherever you've traveled, since you've been in Brazil for 25 years? Have you ever come across this kind of warning that when you landed on the ground, you realized it was preposterous?
3: I mean, there are some pretty bad warnings when I went to Haiti I got into Haiti 3 days after the earthquake, but I didn't feel like there was this big disconnect between the warnings and what the actual scene was like there, frankly, you know? But I've been to places that have had like really bad travel warnings against them, Nigeria, places like that. But this was just like, this was a complete disconnect. Thanks in part to the fact that Venezuela is now safer than it's been in decades. They brought the murder rate down in a space of period of 10 years from an astronomical 60 murders per 100,000 residents. That's like St. Louis within its city limits, but that was the nationwide statistic for Venezuela in around 10 years ago, down to, like, according to the government figure we use in Telesur, 1.9 homicides per 100,000 residents, which would put it half of the murder rate of the United States nationwide, you know, and 8 times lower than Brazil. Brazil's crime rate's been going down since Lula took office, but still, that's just like an unheard of, very low. The crime rate has gotten very low to the point where I used to be warned not to walk on the street near the apartments, Telesur staff apartments I was staying in on different trips to Venezuela after 7 p.m. And now, you know, I was walking around in a favela at 1 a.m. during carnival, and there were just kids playing on the street. We asked the police if they thought it was safe for us to go in there. They're like, yeah, go ahead. And so, like, that's just changed the entire vibe in Caracas. You know, like, it just seems like things are a lot more positive. And that has nothing to do with the, you know, the kidnapping of its president, illegal kidnapping and murder of 100 people by the U.S. government, because that was the situation before that that happened. And so one of the first things I noticed when I got there was just like, it seemed really much more laid back than in previous visits. You know, also the economy has been growing. There have been 19 consecutive quarters of GDP growth. Last year, Venezuela had the most economic growth in South America, percentage-wise. Taking into consideration that the national income dropped by 90% between 2017 and 2020 because of Trump's embargoes, you know, so they've still got a long way to go to catch back up. But things are definitely like outside of the horrible bombing and kidnapping of the U.S., things have been going pretty well in Venezuela under the stewardship of the United Socialist Party of Venezuela, PSUV.
2: So let me ask you a couple of questions then. How can the crime rate be dropping? How can there be economic growth when there are the deprivations of economic sanctions being imposed on Venezuela? Often when there is an increase in crime, that's often due to a decrease in the quality of life, of people's lives being less secure, of people's lives being more, you know, having more financial challenges. So to you, what explains this drop in crime and economic growth when they're under such intense economic sanctions?
3: Well, economically, one thing that's happened is the country over the years of since Chavez took power became much more self-sufficient. For example, in food, when Chavez took power in 1999, Venezuela was importing 80% of its food, and now it's only importing 6% of its food. So it's become self-sufficient in food. With the limited amount of resources that they've been able to, you know, muster, through trade, they have been doing, you know, trade with China and other countries. It's not like they've been completely cut off from the world. They were cut off from the U.S. and NATO, but they expanded trade with countries like Iran, China and Russia. And they've been importing, for example, in 2025, they exported around 1 million barrels of petroleum a day to countries that don't respect the U.S. imposed sanctions. And also, to some extent to the United States, because Chevron, has traditionally just had a pass from the U.S. Chevron's a very powerful corporation, and it's always had good relationships with the Bolivarian government. You know, Exxon was kicked out of Venezuela because it helped finance a violent coup d'etat attempt. But Chevron has always lobbied the U.S. government to get exceptions to the sanctions and things like that. They own several refineries in Louisiana and Texas that only work with Venezuelan crude. And so they've been very instrumental in maintaining negotiations between, you know, Venezuela now post kidnapping and the U.S. government. In fact, there was an article that came out in El País, the Spanish newspaper, which says that, according to their journalism, it was a former president of Chevron in Venezuela, Ali Moshiri, who's still a top advisor.

0: blockade and get these medications into Venezuela and save a lot of lives. And also Russia helped out at that point, and China as well. But it's important to recognize the role of Iran in that situation. Just to say something else positive about Iran today, considering the attack they're under.
1: So the Chevron CEO story that came out, at least the version I read of it yesterday in The Guardian, was trying to link him to an insider overthrow of Maduro, the way that you're discussing it, and The Guardian reported it as well, is that he convinced the CIA to not try to impose Machado on the people of Venezuela. Do you believe that this was some sort of inside job when it comes to the overthrow of Maduro, that the people, even his closest allies within his own government, saw that it was time to no longer support Maduro?
0: Well, this is the narrative that, first of all, the El País article doesn't insinuate that. And that was the basis for the Guardian article. So that's kind of weird. It doesn't insinuate. What the El País article says is that the CIA's main mission was to try and find someone who could tell them where Maduro's whereabouts were when they went over there. And the CIA is alleging that someone told them where Maduro was staying, which honestly was not that hard to figure out. I mean, Maduro was like walking down the street and stuff. And he had apparently been staying at the same place for several nights when they kidnapped him. He wasn't exactly in deep hiding or something like that at the time that he was kidnapped. So that doesn't imply in any way, first of all, it's what the CIA is saying. But secondly, it doesn't imply any way that there, in any way, that there were top level officials of the Maduro administration working to betray him. That's a narrative. That's the kind of narrative that's pushed by the US and its sycophant countries like the UK and their intel agencies to try to destabilize a country after its leader has been killed or kidnapped, as they're trying to do in Iran. As soon as they killed Khomeini, they were announcing that there was going to be this huge uprising and that the democratic, in quotation marks, resistance, which is trying to reimpose a monarch, the Shah's son, were going to overthrow because there was all this infighting because someone betrayed Khomeini, blah, blah, blah. That's typical psychological warfare. And so it's annoying to see that, you know, the minute that Maduro was kidnapped, the New York Times and all these other newspapers are spreading this rumor of betrayal inside the top levels of the Venezuelan government. And then you see these edgelords on social media acting like it's their own original analysis that they've discovered. You know, they didn't just read Washington Post. They aren't just repeating some kind of narrative from U.S., you know, CIA-friendly, State Department-friendly propaganda outlets about betrayal. Because at this point, there's no real, there's no evidence of that. We're already, like, I remember immediately after it happened, people were like, oh, yeah, it was the $50 million reward. No one's come to claim a $50 million reward. And since the U.S. didn't pay its last reward for the person who turned over Luigi, you know, you would think that anyone trying to get this reward would be public about it because the U.S. has a history of not even paying it. So that didn't happen. Now, if, for example, if you look at the important, you know, leaders in the government since Maduro was ousted, you have Delcy Rodriguez. She has gone out of her way every minute to emphasize that she does not consider herself to be president of Venezuela and that the legitimate president of Venezuela is Nicolas Maduro and that he and his wife, who was apparently just kidnapped because she was next to him when they came in to kidnap him or something, they should be returned immediately. And she said this to NBC, you know, during an NBC interview. Like every time she's asked about it, she says, Maduro is the legitimate president. Okay. So there's her, and then there's her brother, Jorge Rodriguez, is president of

0: the Congress, right? He's a congressman currently serving a term as like congressional speaker for the lead party, which is the socialism, Venezuelan PSUV. Okay. He was Nicolas Maduro's son's, the godfather of his wedding. Nicolas Maduro's son is a congressman named Nicolas Maduro Guerra. And he is completely united. He calls Jorge Rodriguez uncle. You know, the Rodriguez family has long ties to Hugo Chavez and Duro and the government. I mean, and a lot of, I've heard off the record, people from the military and stuff speculating that Maduro knew he was going to be taken out one way or another for years. I mean, there have been several assassination attempts on him and everything. And he put Delcy in the vice presidency because he trusts her and he knows that she would be the perfect person for the job if something like that had happened to him. And, you know, obviously she's got a gun to her head. She's being assaulted. Venezuela's being assaulted at gunpoint as they're trying to negotiate a hostage crisis, as Camila Escalante from Causacha News told me. But within the limitations that have been imposed on the Venezuelan government by the United States, they're engaging in constant pushback. For example, they've still got arrest warrants out for Edmundo Gonzalez for inciting a violent coup attempt the day after the elections in 2024. And in the same interview with NBC, Delcy said that, you know, if Maria Corina Machado comes back, she's going to face the law. She's going to face legal problems because she committed crimes and she's going to have to respond to them. She told that to NBC. So it's not exactly like, I mean, even the, okay, so she enacted, while I was there, the government enacted a partial reform to its national hydrocarbon law, which allows for foreign companies to operate refineries and drilling operations inside Venezuela on lease contracts. And it's basically based on the model that Chevron has been using and also some changes that were made through decree in 2020 when Nicolas Maduro partially liberalized the economy as a defensive measure against the sanctions, you know, which Professor Steve Ellner refers to in Leninist terms as defensive economic strategy. But this hydrocarbon law was, as Delcy said, acting President Delcy Rodriguez said on the day that they passed the first hurdle with the law. She said this is a law that they had been working on. She'd been working on it with Maduro for months beforehand. Now there's something negative that the U.S. government slipped into it, which is extremely negative, which is that, the money generated from these partnerships, these public-private partnerships, has to be held in this fund in Qatar. The United States is saying so that it can't be confiscated by debt or by people who Venezuela owes money to, by companies, right? But it's under management from the United States. That's very problematic because the United States has, for example, stolen Venezuela's entire huge gas station chain in the United States.
1: Citgo,
0: yeah, I'm sorry, Citgo. It stole Citgo, and it stole Citgo's refineries, and England stole all of Venezuela's gold reserves. So it's problematic. But even on the day the law was approved, the changes in the law were approved, Rodriguez announced that contrary to what the United States was ordering Venezuela to do, they were opening partnerships through the same framework with companies from Europe and Asia, after the U.S. said that it would only apply to American companies, you know. And it, likewise, with this amnesty law she passed, the Bolivarian movement passed, they inserted a bunch of exceptions to it, which means that people directly involved in coup attempts and also people publicly calling for bombing or or sanctions or embargoes against Venezuela are exempt from any kind of amnesty, which means Maria Corina Machado could still be arrested if she comes to Venezuela.
1: The idea seems to be you take out an individual leader like Nicolas Maduro, and then all of a sudden the entire Bolivarian revolution is going to collapse. You take out an individual leader like Ayatollah Khamenei, and all of a sudden the Islamic revolution within Iran is going to collapse. How much do we understand Venezuela when we are not told by our media ever what the Bolivarian revolution entails and how it is not about one individual leader? Because I'm seeing the parallels there with what is happening in Iran. The belief that, you know, this hyper-fetishism that we have of the individual here in the United States, this belief that if our celebrity president takes out the celebrity leader of another country, that country is going to collapse. So how much do we not understand Venezuela when we don't understand what the Bolivarian revolution is and what the Chavista do in Venezuela?
0: Yeah, I think that in a way it creates this kind of like cycle where this individual, this hyper-capitalist individualization of the concept of like leadership in countries that the United States has declared are their enemies creates this feedback loop where the media starts reporting. For example, it's funny that only after the U.S. started bombing fishing boats or whatever in the Caribbean did The Guardian, for example, finally start calling Maduro a dictator, because even The Guardian wasn't as negative as their coverage was all along. They weren't calling him a dictator. They only started calling him a dictator last year. But this idea of like for years, they label this person who's been elected in successive elections as many times as Angela Merkel was in Germany, for example, labeling him as a dictator. So that information of him as this authoritarian dictator is pushed so much in the media that government officials start believing it. You know, so have you ever heard of an authoritarian dictator fall, and then hundreds of thousands of people are immediately out on the streets demanding that he be returned? And in multiple, I covered personally six huge street demonstrations of people demanding Maduro's return, including one that had probably around 200,000 people in it at Maracay on February 4th, right? And the largest there were two opposition protests when I was there. The largest, I only saw one of them personally. It had like 60 people in it. Hold on, my cat's bugging me in the background here. There was another one that had a couple hundred people in it. That was both sides in the media as if it were equal size to the student demonstration that had like 50,000 people in it. Students demanding Maduro's return. That's not like typical behavior of a population that's been suffering under the rule of an authoritarian dictator. I think that even sectors of the left started believing this stuff. And, I think it ended up affecting policy decisions, just as the analysis of Iran as being like under this brutal grip.
1: Just real quick, because people have been using this kind of disclaimer, if you will, in all of the reports when it comes to Venezuela Maduro. And that is, no matter, you know, the politics of the person who it might be an analyst who is very much against the overthrow of Maduro, still, it's almost as if they have to say this disclaimer that, of course, Maduro was corrupt and the election was stolen in August. So keeping that in mind, it's just like saying, you know, the Ayatollah Khomeini, who was a terrible person, a brutal dictator. But, you know, keep that in mind when we went and purposely assassinated him. I just don't know where is this going to lead us, Brian?
0: I think this is a major flaw in the Anglo or Western left, who, after all, have no coherent plan to take power. There's no plan to take power in place in the United States among this left. that criticizes human rights in countries that are enemies of the United States that it pays its taxes to. You know, and I saw a great comment by Chris Gilbert, the professor, American professor based in Caracas, who just said he's getting sick of all of these platitudes about all these countries in the developing world from American leftists saying things like, I support the people, you know, I support the people of Iran. I support, my solidarity is with the Venezuelan people, but they don't respect the institutions that were created by those people. The government in place in Iran was the result of a revolution that overthrew a U.S. CIA-imposed dictator, right? A popular revolution. The government in Venezuela was put into power by a union between a politicized military and civil society. That's the majority of the population still backs the project. So, of course, there's contradictions with ruling. If people could observe what happens, I mean, maybe after a couple of years of Mamdani in New York, people will have a more nuanced take of what it actually means to hold power as a leftist in the modern world. There's going to be contradictions, you know, but that doesn't mean you should disqualify the institutions that are supported by the majority of those people in those countries because they don't meet your super rigid ideological leftist lifestyle checklist.
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2: You are here, and this is Hell.
1: So you also write that my first assignment was in Carlos Sobet, a working-class neighborhood adjacent to a naval academy in La Guayra, which had been hit with U.S. missiles. We watched repairs underway in one of the hundreds of thousands of ownership-based social housing buildings constructed by the Maduro administration, which had been directly hit, killing Rosa Elena Gonzalez de Yane, an 82-year-old grandmother. Now, Brian, online, the BBC is cited repeatedly for reporting that two civilians died during the January 3rd attack on Venezuela. You interviewed a middle-aged woman named Maria Elena Carreno, the next-door neighbor of Rosa Elena Gonzalez de Yane, the 82-year-old grandmother who had been murdered by the U.S. government. Her neighbor tells you, when we managed to get out to the living room, we saw that the door was gone. The wooden door had been completely blown away by the force, by the sound. I told my husband, let's calmly open the gate because we didn't know what will be waiting for us since everything was full of dust. Thank God that we stepped out cautiously because we realized the wall was no longer there. If we had run out of the living room, we would have plunged into a void. So from your reporting, from your sources, Brian, do you believe only two civilians were killed, along with somewhere between 23, as reported by The Independent, and 42 Venezuelan soldiers, as reported by BBC, as well as 32 Cuban military members, according to Al Jazeera, shortly after the attack? How much faith do you have in those oft-cited and repeated numbers that have not changed since January 3rd?
0: Well, the Venezuelan government says 100 people were killed. And, you know, I have a friend who made a documentary in Spanish, Oswaldo Valle, for Telesur, interviewing relatives of people who were killed. But in his case, they were all connected to the military. I can just go by the government, you know, statistic. I didn't go out and do a personal investigation on something like that. But the government's saying at least 100. Because I think there are some cases where bodies were just almost like liquefied or carbonized so much that they couldn't be identified anymore or something. I mean, as in the case of 19-year-old kid who my friend Oswaldo interviewed his family. It looks like the U.S. had some kind of, well, Trump is bragging about this sound weapon, this discombobulator that apparently made people bleed from all their orifices or whatever. But also it looks like they had these IA, an artificial intelligence system set up in the gun helicopters, so that anytime someone shot at a helicopter, they would be hit directly with a missile within like 1 second, 1.5 seconds or something. And so this guy was carbonized, like his body was just turned into charcoal with his arms still in the firing position. So that might have made it hard to identify every single person who was killed, but I can't speak for like numbers or something like that.
1: I was just curious because so often the numbers are, you know, lost in the fog of war, but also in the fog of propaganda and misinformation and disinformation as well. So you write that Caracas is still crippled by lack of parts for its water system caused by the U.S. blockade. And we went for 24 hours without water in an apartment one day, forcing us to take bucket showers with water from our reserve tanks. An end to the blockades would quickly solve this problem. So how much worse is President Trump for Venezuela than President Biden or any Democrat for that matter? I mean, if they're targeting a water system, which is an international, you know, that is a violation of international law. I mean, how much worse could it be from Biden to Trump? How consistent is this kind of attacks on life-saving parts of their economy, including their water system?
0: Well, it's a good question. Trump, one, was significantly worse than Obama, who was already bad for Venezuela. Right? Trump is the one who blocked life-saving medicines from entering the country, right? And deeply expanded all the embargoes and sanctions which Obama had started, you know, in very bad faith on the part of the Obama administration, obviously. And then we all know Trump just appointed a ridiculous person as the president of Venezuela. And then all these sycophants in Europe just played along with Trump's game. Oh, Guaido, you're the president of Venezuela now. All hail the chief of Venezuela. And apparently him, Maria Corina Machado, was like his ambassador somewhere, his fake ambassador. And there are reports that they literally stole hundreds of millions of dollars in U.S. aid from that whole facade. And Europe just completely played along with it. I had expected the Biden administration to change course, but when he took power, he continued recognizing Guaido as the leader of Venezuela. And then he pulled a Trump-esque blackmail move against the population by announcing beforehand that the United States would remove the embargoes and the sanctions if everyone voted for their candidate, Edmundo Gonzalez. And that's why the election was closer than it would have been otherwise. I was there reporting on that election. Then people were telling me, well, I don't like Gonzalez at all. He's a joke, but I'm sick of the sanctions. You know, I'd like our sanctions to be removed. So that's what Trump did in Honduras and Argentina recently. So that's a sleazy move. But the U.S., the Democratic Party didn't go so far as to enter the country and kill 100 people and kidnap the president. So I think it's kind of like hair splitting, maybe. It's like, who's worse, Mussolini or Hitler? Well, who had more power to do more evil, Mussolini or Hitler? You know, if Mussolini had Hitler's powers, would he have done as much evil as Hitler? That's the kind of thing that that's the way I view bilateral U.S.-Venezuela relations under the Democrats and the Republicans, frankly.
1: You write that since some analysts weave a narrative that the Latin American working class organized left movements are aging and the only people who still support the socialist cause are over the age of 50. This would be a good test. This protest that you went to, I was pleasantly surprised to see tens of thousands of youth on the streets demanding freedom for Nicolas Maduro and Celia Flores. So does the Bolivarian Revolution, Brian, in Venezuela, is it showing any cracks, or is it even growing in Venezuela in response to Maduro being kidnapped?
0: Well, let's just say the Bolivarian Revolution started showing cracks in, you know, some cracks in the 2010s when the international petroleum market collapsed and then the sanctions and all of that, but it's still the major political force in the country. And it's, by my analysis, there's still a lot of young people who support it. And one of the reasons for that is just it's different from like a European fake leftist government like Labour or something, trying to say like, why do all these working class people support fascists or whatever? Like, there's actual physical things that the Bolivarian governments do that directly benefit working class people. You know, like, why does the subway system cost 17 cents? Why is the bus 17 cents? What, you know, in a country of 28 million people, 5 million people have got, social housing. Quality social housing, you know, apartments are like 70 square meters or something with good ventilation and owner, you know, a quick path to ownership, which doesn't even exist in U.S. social housing. And so there's reasons why the support continues, you know, subsidized groceries in poor neighborhoods where poor people have, working class neighborhoods and poor neighborhoods, residents get, there's a market every week in their neighborhood and residents can buy all their food supplies for like 1/10 of the supermarket price. Things like that directly benefit, the working class. And so people are proud to be working class, and a large percentage of the population supports Bolivarianism. I'm not going to pretend that it's the whole population. Obviously, there's a bunch of people who are sick of it. Most of the middle class doesn't like it. But these are minority opinions. It's easy to find people who criticize the government, and it's easy to find supporters of any government who will criticize that government. You know, but in general, my take is that the majority of the population support the project, and that's why the U.S. government decided it was too complicated to try and install a historic Trump ally and Netanyahu ally, ally Maria Corina Machado and her right-wing billionaire coalition into power, because the base supporting Bolivarianism is too strong. And also they have the support of the military, the police force stuff.
1: You also quote Delcy Rodriguez saying in an interview that she did, "I can tell you that President Nicolas Maduro is the legitimate president. I will tell you this as a lawyer that I am. Both President Maduro and Celia Flores, the First Lady, are innocent." To what degree do Venezuelans believe they actually have a chance at justice? You live in Brazil. You've been living in Brazil for over 25 years now. You've been living there since the 20th century, I believe. So even Brazilians, do they believe that they ever have a chance at justice when it comes to actions imposed on them by the United States?
0: Well, Lula beat his charges from the U.S. initiated, Lava Jato investigation, but that's a totally different situation. He faced the courts in Brazil. I don't know how to answer that question. I can't speak on behalf of Venezuelan people or Brazilian people on this. I can just say that things can change, but as his imprisonment was arbitrary, I think his release would have to be arbitrary because they don't have any serious crime to charge him of. They admitted the day they kidnapped him that the Araguaia train drug trafficking organization doesn't exist. That was their excuse for kidnapping him. And now they're not letting him hire a defense lawyer. So it's hard. I think the only thing, the Democrats aren't going to pardon him or release him from jail. They're not going to guarantee any justice. They're just as bad. I saw Alexandria Ocasio-Cortez clamoring, criticizing Trump because he didn't put Maria Corina Machado in power. And she's supposedly from the left wing of the Democrats. So I don't know what the hell's going on really up there. With this, I think that, I hope that he doesn't turn into another Noriega type figure, just rots in jail. Somebody's got to make the decision to release him. But I don't see how that can, a trial of exception, that resulted from an illegal kidnapping in violation of all international law. I don't see how justice can be delivered through that system, especially since they're keeping it all secret now and they're not allowing him to hire a defense lawyer. It's one of these situations where you have to just hope for a benevolent dictatorial decision.
1: One last question for you, Brian. It's always great speaking with you. We are speaking with sociologist and geographer, Brazil correspondent for Telesur English, co-host of Globalistas on TV 24/7, Brian Muir, who has returned to This Is Hell to discuss his latest writing at his Substack, which you gotta subscribe to, bmuir.substack.com, B-M-I-E-R. It's called Delinking Brazil. His latest post is titled 30 Days in Venezuela. You can go to our website, patreon.com/thisishell. Go to there, and for free, you can see the bios and the links, all of Brian's bios and links under the This Week in Hell announcement. One last question. Oh, and you should be following Brian on X at B or Brian M. Telesur, and check out Telesur English at telesurenglish.net. One last question for you, Brian. And as always, it's the question from hell, the question we hate to ask. You'll hate to answer, maybe, or our audience might hate your response. To you, what explains this focus on austerity and neoliberalism in South America? When here in the States, if you ask the average person what either was, they will likely not know. Each word is rarely mentioned in the media or during any political debate, during any election cycle. Why the focus on austerity and neoliberalism in Latin America that we do not have here in the U.S.? Is there an open class war in all of the Americas except here in the U.S. and in Canada?
0: Yeah, I think that in Latin America, the word liberal has always meant conservative, just like in the rest of the world. I don't know where liberal became synonymous with being progressive in the U.S. So that's what confuses the hell out of a lot of people in the U.S. When they hear the word neoliberal, they think they're talking about Clinton or something. Well, Clinton was a neoliberal, but so was Bush. I mean, the person who implemented neoliberal economic policies the most, who brought neoliberalism to the forefront in the United States was Ronald Reagan, and the person who did it in England was Margaret Thatcher. So that confuses a lot of people in the U.S. In Latin America, the word liberal and neoliberal are just synonymous with conservatism, right-wing, laissez-faire economic policies. And the reason it's a big issue there is because the IMF and World Bank imposed it on a lot of nations in Latin America and destroyed all of their, used austerity as a lever to destroy all of their social safety nets. Javier Milei just he's an ultra neoliberal. He calls himself a libertarian anarchist, which is a continuation of neoliberal economics. Libertarian economics is a continuation of neoliberal. He just raised the workday to 12 hours a day, you know, in the name of austerity. So these are like real life battles that are going on in Latin America. But in the case of Brazil, and in the case of a lot of countries now, the concept of neoliberal economics is so unpopular because of the way that poverty was driven up so high, the way that all of the public institutions were destroyed, minimum wage policies, public education policies, public health, you know, all of this stuff was destroyed in the name of austerity adjustments that were supposed to help everybody in the near future that never panned out. Well, this enormous transfer of wealth took place from the working class to foreign economic interests that nobody can really get elected calling themselves neoliberal anywhere. That's why neoliberals, in order to get elected, they have to create this kind of image for themselves, like Milei in Argentina. He's not a neoliberal. He's a narco-libertarian. But if you look at his economic policies, they're identical to what Milton Friedman was pushing on Chile when Pinochet took over, you know, to what the dictatorships were imposing, to what the World Bank and IMF impose on Africa. It's all just the same stuff. You just can't get elected using the word anymore down here.
1: You know, one question I wanted to ask you real quick, Brian, before I let you go, because this came up in a conversation last week with Lala Khalili. We were talking about at the end of the conversation, I asked her about, you know, past guest on our show, the person who prosecuted Charles Manson, Vince Bugliosi. He told us way back in, I don't know, 2001, I believe it was, that you can tell a conspiracy theory because you can dismiss a conspiracy theory when it is based on perceived motivations and not necessarily evidence. And she thought that was an interesting way to define it. But then I saw an article from 2015, actually, in Le Monde, and it was about how you know, all these conspiracy theories that people dismiss and some that are definitely worthy of dismissing. But all these conspiracy theories, when it comes to Latin America, they've actually come true. And that was in a 2015 article at Le Monde. How do you perceive the idea of a conspiracy theory from your perspective in South America, in Brazil?
0: Well, let's remember that the whole concept of the conspiracy theory was invented by the CIA, right? And you can look that up. I didn't just learn that from some YouTuber or something. It's a fact. The CIA weaponized the term in the 1960s, right? So it's useful to dismiss criminal investigations and complaints in international law as conspiracy theories. Investigations into corporate pollution, environmental damage, it's all conspiracy theory. It's a very useful, it's turned into this mind-stopping cliche when you accuse someone or something of being a conspiracy theory, then everyone's just like, oh, it's a conspiracy theory. You don't have to pay attention to it. But the reason there's conspiracy theories is because there's actual conspiracies, obviously. Conspiracy is just more than one person, two or three people getting together to plan something. It's a conspiracy. And I was accused of conspiracy theories, of promoting a conspiracy theory for years, that the U.S. was involved in Operation Car Wash in Brazil, which culminated with the election season arrest of Lula, and with no material evidence presented against him, and the presidency of the neo-fascist Jair Bolsonaro. And my basis for asserting that was because the U.S. Department of Justice was publishing press releases about its collaboration in Operation Car Wash Lava Jato on its own website. And even so, even if I would link to the website, the press releases, the video of Assistant Attorney General Kenneth Blanco bragging about how they helped get Lula arrested, you know, people were still, mainstream journalists were still accusing me of being a conspiracy theorist. And so you can see it's, and then I ended up, you know, co-writing with a couple academics, peer-reviewed article proving all of the U.S. involvement. It was published in Latin American Perspectives from UCLA. 3 years writing that research paper. So I think that the term conspiracy theory has been weaponized against critics of U.S. intervention in Latin America and in other places. That being said, that doesn't mean that there aren't. You know, I'm sure that intel groups generate counter-conspiracy theories and counter-conspiracies to confuse people, to take their attention off of things like, you know, QAnon and all of that stuff. I don't know where that comes from, but, you know, I'm not saying that every time someone suggests there's a conspiracy going on, that it's an actual conspiracy, that there's no such thing as these wacko conspiracy theories out there. I mean, I would say to discern if you're looking at a real conspiracy or a baseless conspiracy theory is to look at the connection between the different elements of the theory. And sometimes when you're looking at a conspiracy, you know it's a conspiracy theory when the person makes a statement and then makes an assumption based on the statement. Like, I saw this one woman who's attacked me a bunch of times in Brazil who said that because the sister of a state congressman from the PSOL party, and very powerful figure in the PSOL party, Marcelo Freixo, worked for an NGO financed by Pierre Omidyar, because his sister worked at this NGO, it meant that the entire political party was co-opted by Pierre Omidyar, Luminate and all of that. It's like, well, that's very circumstantial, really. You know, how many sisters does this guy have? You know, where did she go to school? What's the connection between the the fact that does that party do favors for this foundation from Pierre Omidyar? Is there any record that his foundation has financed the party? I mean, you can't just build a conspiracy theory, a viable conspiracy theory, based on logical leaps between different steps in the conspiracy. And you see that all the time on the internet, right? Look, I saw this guy Jiang recently give a really great interview about Iran. And then he started talking about the Illuminati and said that one third of the Illuminati's, and he's appeared on like regular, he was with Crystal Ball and other, you know, regular people in the left media. He was like, one third of the Illuminati is controlled by the Jesuits. I'm like, that's a Ku Klux Klan trope from the 1920s. Sorry for the tangent here.
1: No, that's okay. And, you know, that's why I don't ever walk around Loyola University.
0: Exactly.
1: You don't want to be near those Jesuits. They'll get you in on their conspiracy theories. And that big conspiracy theory of liberation theology.
0: Yeah. Well, I mean, let's not let them completely off the hook.
1: Sure.
0: I don't think they're running the world. I mean, they weren't that pleasant in the 1500s.
1: Exactly. Oh, Brian, it's always great speaking with you. I can't believe that we didn't talk to you even once last year, but I was going through a freaking nightmare of a life. So I'm looking forward to having you back on the show really soon. It'll be before the end of the year. I promise we got to have you back on more and more. I always enjoy speaking with you. Take care, my friend. And
0: I'm just glad that those doctors didn't take all your hopes and dreams and wrecked them.
1: Right in my rectum. All right. Brian, until next time, stay beautiful, my friend.
0: You too, Chuck. Yep. Love you.
1: Love you too.
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0: 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News for working people by working people. I'm your host, Jerry Mead Lucero, and this is the Sunday, April 26, 2026 edition of Labor Express. On tonight's program, I want to continue my effort to get out the word about plans in Chicago for May Day 2026, and I have some updates to report on that front. And then later in tonight's program, we'll hear from some labor movement and labor history legends about how resisting Trumpism can revive the U.S. labor movement. It's an interview that you definitely want to stick around for. But before we get to all that, I do want to repeat what I said about May Day this year on our last episode. I think May Day may be bigger this year than at any time since 2006, since the big mega marches for immigrants' rights back in 2006, and it may be more important this year than any time since the first May Day back in 1886. As working people face down with fascism in this country and all that entails, war, poverty, the loss of democratic and civil rights, arrests, deportations, killings, and the rest, May Day can be seen as a test of our collective power to resist. On our last episode, we heard a lot about May Day as a structure test. I think it's really helpful to understand May Day this year in that way. For folks perhaps less familiar with the language of the labor movement, a structure test refers to moments in an organizing campaign in which you take actions to test the collective power of those you're organizing. It's often a type of dress rehearsal in a way, a method of gauging your strength while also building power towards that showdown with the boss that is eventually coming. It's really useful to see May Day this year in that light. Working people will likely need to mobilize in a way we have never seen in this country in order to save our democracy. And I'm not just talking about the elections, the midterm elections coming up, as important as those are. I mean mobilizing in the streets, and not purely in the symbolic fashion like we've seen with No Kings, but in a way that really shuts down the system, that hits the ruling class where it hurts, in their pocketbooks, with forms of direct action that make business as usual impossible. You will hear these same ideas raised by the labor historians and organizers we'll hear from later on in tonight's program. So let's discuss the new developments regarding May Day here in Chicago. For one, what I said on our last program has proven true. The CEO of CPS has basically backed down in her attempt to try to prevent teachers and students from participating in May Day. Instead, Chicago Public Schools is now arranging buses to take students and staff to the May Day rally and has approved a civics curriculum to guide classroom discussion on May 1st. So schools will remain open, and attendance at the May Day rally in March, of course, is voluntary. But CPS will now not be impeding participation in May Day, but rather facilitating it. So forget what the CEO had to say a few weeks ago. In our previous discussion on this program over the last couple of episodes, I've focused on labor movement participation in May Day. But as I'm sure most of you already know, May Day has always been a holiday at the intersection of the labor movement and the immigrants' rights movement. This has especially been true since the mega marches for immigrants' rights back in 2006. Well, on tonight's program, we'll hear from the Immigrants' Rights Organization's contingent for May Day 2026, especially those associated with ICIRR, the Illinois Coalition for Immigrant and Refugee Rights. They will be organizing their own gathering site for a feeder march into the main May Day march, as you will hear about in just a bit. Let's run down the basics of the where and when again for May Day in Chicago. Now, so first at 9 a.m., there's going to be the annual May Day plaque dedication over at Haymarket Square at Randolph and Desplaines. This is going to include this year's special guest speakers, UAW President Sean Fain, and a representative from the Italian General Confederation of Labor, who will be adding their plaques to the monument this year. So again, that's going to be May 1st, 9 a.m., at Randolph and Desplaines at the Haymarket Memorial there. And then at 1 p.m. is the main rally, which will then coincide with a march. So that's going to be at Union Park as usual, 1501 West Randolph Street in Chicago. It's being called Workers Over Billionaires, the Workers Over Billionaires Rally and March. Again, that's May Day, 1 p.m., Friday, May 1st, over at Union Park, 1501 West Randolph Street in Chicago. On tonight's program, we're going to be adding a few more wares and wins to that list. So let's hear from the folks affiliated with ICIRR, who held a press conference last week. We'll start off with ICIRR Board President Dulce Ortiz.
1: It's so heartening to be here with you all today, because for many of us who are part of our immigrant communities in Illinois, the past year has been painful and extremely difficult on our communities. Hurt and anxiety is prevalent among us. On a nearly daily basis, we have seen the horrors of Trump's authoritarian overreach. Neighbors kidnapped, babies pepper sprayed, and fear spread among all people, citizens and non-citizens alike. But here in Illinois, the people have also organized a remarkable response by collectively mobilizing across the state to protect their neighbors and reject the Trump regime's authoritarian overreach. Last year, we took to the streets and mobilized. And during the midway blitz, local organizations and rapid response teams led an unprecedented grassroots effort on a near daily basis, exposing ICE and CBP's violence and growing the movement to the point where half of the country supports abolishing ICE.
2: That's right!
1: This collective work led to policies that have helped stop ICE's interference at schools and hospitals and continues to win local welcoming policies in towns across the state. The teamwork, the whistles, the hotline calls, the push for new policies, all of these speak to the power that we have collectively built in the face of authoritarianism. Let's make two things clear. First, this is far from over. ICE is still here in Illinois. Abductions continue on a daily basis, and we still get calls to our Family Support Network hotline every day. And rapid response teams across the state follow up with families to connect them with legal and community resources. ICE's violence and the programs that have been cut in order to fund this mayhem impact communities nationwide. And second, ICE's violence extends far beyond this moment. For more than 20 years, under administrations of both parties, the machinery of federal immigration enforcement has steadily expanded with devastating consequences for immigrant communities and in violation of basic liberties of all people.
2: That ain't right!
1: It's not right! It is this bipartisan support for the deportation machine that has gotten us to where we are today. That's why the Illinois Coalition for Immigrant and Refugee Rights is calling on everyone who banded together in the past year against attacks on our communities to join ICER's immigrant rights contingent on May 1st.
3: That's right!
1: We are calling for hundreds and thousands to flood the streets of Chicago to send a strong message that ICE is not and will never be welcome in Chicago, in Illinois, or anywhere.
3: That's right!
1: Our demands are clear. Abolish ICE, free our neighbors from detention, fund all communities, not war, and invest in us, not billionaires.
0: You're listening to Labor Express Radio, Chicago's voice for the working class for over 30 years. As I mentioned earlier, there's going to be other gathering spots on May Day, and there's going to be a spot specifically for the immigrants' rights groups several blocks from the main May Day rally spot at Union Park, with a feeder march into Union Park from there. This is typical of May Day in Chicago to have feeder marches from various locations. Oftentimes they would depart from Pilsen, but as you'll hear from Elaine Zhao of the Asian Americans Advancing Justice. She's going to describe the plans for this year, including a spot for immigrants' rights groups in particular to meet up.
4: So this May Day will be historic. For those of you who have joined the fight for immigrant rights decades ago, years ago, or just a couple of months ago, we are inviting you to help make the immigrant contingent a large part, a key part of the May Day march. So here's what you need to know. First, we are asking all immigrant rights leaders and allies from throughout the region to meet at noon at the park a half a mile from Union Park. So let me repeat that again. So we're asking all allies and immigrant leaders to meet at noon at the park a half a mile from Union Park. And the park itself is named Park 578. That's literally its name. And yeah, that's a pretty nondescript name. But when we come together to show up strong and powerfully after months of violence upon our communities, we will transform that park. We will transform that space just like we transformed our

0: power. And after, we will have a brief theater march that will lead to the fuller gathering at Union Park for the larger march. So who here is ready to join me to show up for immigrant communities for May Day? So if you are coming, we want to know so we can be ready for you, to ready to welcome you. So please go to icirr.org, www.icirr.org, to find our landing page to register for our gathering.
1: Karen Alvarez of Warehouse Workers for Justice explained that there will also be a gathering location in the southwest suburbs for folks out there. So here's Karen Alvarez.
2: Good morning. My name is Karen Alvarez. I'm with Warehouse Workers for Justice. And I want to highlight that this movement belongs to more than just Chicago. The fight for fair wages, dignity, and safe working conditions lives in our suburbs, in our warehouses, and our communities.
3: That's right!
2: Midway Blitz did not give suburban communities a pass, but neither did our Rapid Response Defense Network. Joliet, Bolingbrook, Elgin, Waukegan, Aurora, Cicero, and Berwyn, and many other suburban municipalities across the state form powerful rapid response and Migra Watch groups involving hundreds of thousands of community members. So today, WWJ is calling our neighbors in the suburbs to step up again on May 1st, as we did through the past year. And we're here to help make that happen. This May Day, we need workers, families, and allies from across the region to stand together and show that this is a united movement. When we come together, we send a clear message. We are strong, we are organized, and we will not be ignored. We are one Illinois that says eyes out of our communities.
3: That's right!
2: That's why Warehouse Workers for Justice is mobilizing in Joliet before heading to Chicago to join the march, because this fight belongs to all of us. Join us, bring your voice, and bring someone with you. Let's show up, stand in solidarity, and make it count. Because when working people rise together, change becomes unstoppable. We will be leaving from our Joliet office at 9 a.m., where we will have a small rally before we join our brothers and sisters in the fight in Chicago. Joliet and Will County residents, please join us by registering now on bit.ly/WWJMayDay26 and join us in this movement for change.
1: Lastly, we're going to hear from Jasmine Sierra of the Brighton Park Neighborhood Council, who restates the gathering sites that we've heard from previously there, but also mentions a third location on Chicago's northwest side where people will be gathering.
4: Hello, all. My name is Jasmine. I am with Brighton Park Neighborhood Council and a proud member of ICIR. As we gather here today, we have heard impactful testimonials about the trauma, the terror that ICE has had in our communities and in our families. The big takeaway is that we need everyone to stand up and use our voices to unify forces for all of those in Illinois who live under the oppression of this administration. Did you hear that? We need to show that Illinois stands up with our community, and we need to be 10 toes down in opposition to the attacks we face.
3: Right.
4: There is no better way to express our love and solidarity than to show up in numbers. Those that come before us did it 20 years ago, and some of you in this room were there. And it's time to bring it back. And from what we saw over the past few months, we know that Chicago and Illinois can show up, right?
3: Yes!
4: Together, we are one. So here are a few ways that you can join as a summary of what our brothers and sisters just mentioned. Must remember to join us on May Day March on Friday, May 1st at the People's Park, also known as Park 578, at noon. That's at 1919 West Maple Avenue. For more information about the Immigration Coalition and to let us know that you'll be part of us and be part of the movement, go to www.icirr.org. Please register so we know and we have enough supplies for everyone. Also, there's homework. Encourage friends, neighbors, loved ones to join you, to join us, so we can have a big turnout.
3: Yeah.
4: Also, as our colleague just mentioned, WWJ shared that we will have a Joliet action. So please go to the bit.ly

0: at bit.ly/ww, all in capital letters, JMayDay26. We also are excited to announce that ICER members at Palenque LSNA and HANA Center, along with our friends at OCAD, will be holding a May Day Northwest rally at the Centennial Monument in Logan Square from 10 to 11 a.m. on May 1st. Before the big march kicks off, you can be there. It will be at 3150 West Logan Boulevard at 10 a.m. on May 1st. So wherever you're coming from, however you're getting there, show up, be loud, and we are going to send a powerful message.
1: You're listening to Labor Express Radio News for working people by working people. So just to get out there one more time, if you want to join the immigrants' rights contingent on May Day in Chicago, they'll be gathering at 12 p.m. on May 1st at the park at 1919 West Maypole Avenue. I want to be clear about this. It's not Maple Avenue, Maypole Avenue, M-A-Y-P-O-L-E. So very, very fitting for a May Day event. It's going to be 1919 West Maypole Avenue, basically the intersections of Maypole and Walcott. There are links with this information on that gathering site and the ones in the southwest suburbs and the northwest side up at laborexpress.org. So if you want more information, go to laborexpress.org. So on to the main topic of tonight's program, which is also very much related to the topic of May Day 2026. In a recent article in These Times, two legends of both labor history and labor organizing talked about a topic very much related to everything we've been focusing on here on our recent episodes of Labor Express Radio. The article was entitled "Resisting Trumpism Can Revive the U.S. Labor Movement," and it was written by Stephen Lerner and Joseph McCartan. Joseph McCartan is a labor historian at Georgetown University. He's worked with a lot of the real famous folks in labor history like Leon Fink and Melvin Dabowski, and he recently served as president of the Labor and Working Class History Association. He was one of the authors. And then Stephen Lerner. Stephen has been a labor organizer for 50 years. He was the architect of the very successful SEIU Justice for Janitors campaign back in the 90s. In their article, Stephen and Joe argue, and I quote, "There is no doubt that democracy and workers' rights face an existential threat at this moment. Yet that very threat and the sense of urgency it has spawned have created an opportunity that we could not have engineered on our own. It has roused growing numbers to the defense of democracy, glaringly exposed the dangers of unchecked corporate power, and catalyzed actions within pockets of the labor movement that have potential to spread and become transformative." It's a very interesting article, very much worth a read, and I've linked it up at laborexpress.org. But even better yet, our friend Christopher Garlick over at the Labor Heritage Power Hour, which is a podcast produced by the Labor Heritage Foundation, he set up an interview with the authors, and he arranged to have another labor history legend conduct the interview. I have no doubt that most of my listeners probably are familiar with the work of Jeremy Brecker, a historian and documentary filmmaker. He is the author of the 1972 book, Strike, which is probably one of the most famous works on the U.S. labor movement. Anybody that's really been, that's read up on the U.S. labor movement has no doubtly read the book Strike. In the following interview, Jeremy talked with Joe and Stefan about the concept of common good analysis and bargaining from the common good, which is an approach to labor unionism championed by our own hometown heroes in Chicago, the Chicago Teachers Union. They talked about reviving the strike weapon in the U.S. labor movement. They discussed moving beyond symbolic protest to forms of direct action. Stephen and Joe argue that fighting Trumpism means offering the working class a real political alternative to right-wing populism, and they hail the direct action movement to defend immigrants' rights in Minnesota as a good example of the type of direct action that's needed to revive organized labor. Stephen describes how building social movement muscle to resist Trump will lead to new opportunities for the labor movement. This is something that we've talked about regarding May Day, and indeed, Joe and Stefan referenced the May Day Strong Coalition as an example of the movement building that needs to happen. So enough from me. Let's hear from them, starting with the voice of Jeremy Brecker.
2: So it's delightful to be here with you gentlemen, both of whom I have followed your work over many decades, and it's great to see your article, "Resisting Trumpism Can Revive the Labor Movement," and that's what we're going to talk about today. And I wonder, for starters, what kind of resistance do you have in mind, and what might it look like?
3: Do you want to jump in, Joe, or you want me to jump in?
4: You take the lead, Stephen.
3: Yeah, I think the kind of resistance we're talking about is what we saw in Minnesota, which is how we're both with union members and building community alignments, building the base and the power to really challenge what Trumpism is about. And that's not just big demonstrations. I think where we're heading more and more is how we're able to engage in economic disruptions and strikes and make the billionaires and corporations backing Trump to start to feel some pain for the result of what they're doing. So to us, it's not just big demos. It's really developing the muscle and the power of civil disobedience and other ways to disrupt the system.
2: Joseph, yeah, do you want to add? Go ahead.
4: Yeah, I would add to that. Yeah, just to underline what Stephen said at the end there. And there's been, you know, protests against Trumpism for sure. No kings, et cetera. But I think, and that's all great. But as Stephen says, what we feel is that there needs to be more collective action, more disruptive collective action in which people see each other participating in ways that, you know, block the normal function of things. That kind of resistance has been most successful in resisting authoritarianism in other settings, and we think we need more of that here.
2: Are there examples of that here or abroad that you can point to and answer the question, well, why is that going to have any effect on Trump and Trumpism?
4: Stephen?
3: Go ahead, Joe. Go ahead.
4: Well, I would say, you know, Stephen mentioned Minneapolis, and I think there was a lot of such collective action there where neighbors came out when they realized that ICE was in their neighborhood to observe and to really get in the way to some extent of ICE doing what it was doing to terrorize that community. And it was people's efforts to do that that led to, unfortunately, a couple of killings there by the federal authorities. But that kind of resistance brought people out together into the streets. There were some arrests of religious leaders and others that happened in Minneapolis. So I think the most present example that we've seen in the U.S. is what happened there.
3: But I'd also say that if you look back to take down Tesla, which started when Elon Musk got more and more prominent in Doge and this trillionaire racist rambling on and attacking folks, people went out and picketed his Tesla and drove the stock price way down, which is another example. One way to think about it is traditionally unions have strikes when they're in negotiations with an employer and you have to inflict economic damage to get them to change their position. And what it's clearer and clearer to us, and you can watch as the stock market gyrates and everything, is that corporations are really, really nervous when they get focused on, when activity goes there that inhibits their profits and all that. It's everything from the battle to stop data centers for opening. These are all cases where people aren't just protesting, but they're looking at the economics and how companies make money and how we make it clearer and clearer that supporting these policies of Trump and enriching the billionaires and supporting the Silicon Valley techno-fascists, that ultimately is going to build a movement that's going to challenge the power of corporations and disrupt their ability to do things. You know, when we had the Justice for Janitors campaign in D.C., we were enjoined from picketing buildings. So we blocked the 14th Street Bridge and shut down the whole city. We need to look at the kind of tactics that start to really disrupt what's going on. And that's what's so exciting about what's coming up on this May Day, which is people are calling for economic disruption, no shopping, no work, no school. Not everybody can do all of that, but there are always people can start to build the muscle of putting a boot in the gear of the system that's supporting Trumpism and the billionaires taking over more and more of the wealth and power in this country.
2: Now, you talk about reviving the labor movement. In fact, the title of your piece is Resisting Trumpism Can Revive the U.S. Labor Movement. Why does the labor movement need reviving?
3: Well, I know we only have half an hour for this show, so I'll jump in first as an organizer, and then Joe maybe can add the history to that. Look, I think we all know that since the late 50s, the labor movement has declined in density and power for 50 years. And it's been slowly getting quicker and quicker. We're down to, I think, 6% of the private sector. Unions are unable in many cases to strike effectively. The labor movement has really been gutted. And what we've learned is the incremental steps that we've taken to try to organize in the past are insufficient. What we know from history in this country and elsewhere is unions grow in leaps and bursts as part of bigger social movements. And we think the way to revive, and many in the labor movement have adopted the position, well, if we get too involved in fighting Trump, that's somehow going to hurt us. We think it's the opposite. We think the labor movement standing up, taking on the billionaires, is how we build the power that on the end, other end of Trumpism to have the kind of massive growth in numbers of powers that we need.
4: Absolutely. And I would add to that, Jeremy, that, well, you've written about strikes, and one of the things that needs to be revived in the labor movement is its ability and willingness to engage in strikes. We mentioned in the article that in the year that the AFL-CIO was founded, 1955, the equivalent of 12% of the union movement's membership was on strike at some point during that year. In the last 25 years, that average has dropped from 12 back then to about 1% per year. And so what's really happened to the labor movement over time is that it's really let its muscles atrophy. And unless we can sort of rebuild that muscle and the ability of workers, the willingness of workers and unions to engage in direct action, in the form of strikes, and it doesn't have to be the traditional kind of strike, but collective actions that, again, bring pressure to bear. I think that's what has been lacking in the labor movement in recent years. And I don't see any kind of labor revival in this country that isn't accompanied and led by the revival of that capacity.
3: And I would just add to that is that sometimes people have this very narrow view of the strike, which is you go on strike and then you walk in circles in front of the door or the gate. And when we think about strikes and big strikes, it's not just that people are withholding labor, that we're liberating thousands of workers from the daily grind of work so they can do all the kinds of activity you need to do to win a strike, which is not just picketing your employer, but is building alignments and coalitions, which is doing nonviolent civil disobedience, which is creating a crisis for those companies. So we think that when we think about strikes, we also need to think about how we cut off capital to companies by saying our pension funds should no longer invest in companies that want to destroy us. We need to combine the strike with all the other tools we've learned about how to take on the rich and powerful. And so we think there's an, and I think what we'll see, and one of the things we talk about in the article is that South Africa, Brazil, and South Korea had explosions of organizing strikes and growth when the dictatorships fell. And one of the things that we, and when you look at the history of the growth of the labor movement post-World War II in Europe and the US, it was the idea that unions were the key defenders of equality and democracy. And without a labor movement, those things couldn't happen. So we think the opportunity here is for unions to lay out what we stand for, to reinvent the strike and how we take on corporations and to help workers imagine the kind of country and world we could create if we don't cede everything to the billionaires and the folks in Silicon Valley who want to monitor everything we do.
1: 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So make sure to stay tuned.
5: 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Mars and Taco Sublime have teamed up to offer food Tuesday through Sunday at the flagship on Iron Street. 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More information is at mars.beer. That's MARZ.beer. 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Mars Elixirs are available at the Life on Mars taproom at 1950 Northwestern Ave in Logan Square. More information is at mars.beer. That's MARZ.beer. What's Mars is yours.
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1: 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On tonight's program, we're listening to an interview of Joseph McCartney, a labor historian at Georgetown University, and Stephen Lerner, a labor organizer for 50 years and an architect of the very successful SEIU Justice for Janitors campaign back in the 90s. They have a recent article in These Times entitled Resisting Trumpism Can Revive the U.S. Labor Movement. And they were interviewed by famed labor historian Jeremy Brecker, author of the labor history classic Strike. It was an interview arranged by the Labor Heritage Power Hour and its producer, Christopher Garlock, a friend of Labor Express Radio and one of the main organizers of the Labor Radio Podcast Network, who provided the interview to us here to run on Labor Express. Let's hear the rest of that interview. Jeremy asked Joe and Stefan to explain common good analysis and bargaining for the common good.
2: Well, that seems to lead into your references to a shared common good analysis and common good alliances. Can you explain what this means and what it has to do with bringing labor together with the other forces resisting Trumpism?
4: I'll start on this, Stephen, and please chime in. In a way, I think first, Jeremy, that's a reference in part to bargaining for the common good, which is a formation and an idea that Stephen and I have been working with many others on since at least 2014, when we had a conference organized on that theme that brought together locals from around the country to talk about how to revive the labor movement by being in alliance with community organizations. Part of the inspiration for this grew out of the Chicago teachers' strike in 2012. And the Chicago Teachers Union was an important presence at our first meeting of this network. And what the Chicago teachers did so brilliantly is that they made their 2012 strike not just about the teachers, but about the schools and indeed about the whole community. And they did work in advance of that strike, building community alliances and alignments. And they made demands during the course of the strike that went beyond what teacher unions have traditionally demanded. They demanded that the schools be, you know, renovated entirely, and their slogan was that, you know, Chicago's children deserve decent schools. So bargaining for the common good was an idea of labor and community coming together and trying to use the bargaining process as an opportunity to bring them together to fight for things in common. And that's an idea that's developed over time. One of the places where it took root very successfully was in the Twin Cities in Minneapolis. And, you know, Stephen referred earlier to strikes creating, liberating workers briefly from their daily activities that allow them to step back and to learn about the larger struggle. And what happened on a series of days of action that were organized in Minneapolis over recent years was that workers and community members came together in strike schools to learn how to work together. And it was that work, I think, that laid the basis for the successful resistance that happened in Minneapolis. So common good analysis refers to bringing labor and community together And I'll let Stephen, you know, put a finer point on
3: that. Yeah, I'll go backwards a second, which is one of the great tricks or cynical manipulations that the rich have paid in us, which is they've over the years narrowed legally what unions are supposed to bargain around. You know, you can only bargain around, you know, permissive subject, blah, blah, blah, blah. And so they've limited to basically that unions should only bargain about wages and benefits. And then they say, aha, look at the greedy unions. All they care about themselves is they only bargain about wages and benefits. And the whole idea behind bargaining for common good is workers have full lives. They have lives at work. They have lives in their neighborhood. They have lives in their cities. And bargaining for common good is really about democratizing each part of people's lives. So at work, how people have more say in what goes on. But going back to Minneapolis and St. Paul, during the foreclosure strike crisis, the St. Paul teachers negotiated that the school district would not do business with any bank that foreclosed during the school year. It was based on a tradition for farmers in Minnesota that you couldn't get foreclosed on during the peak of crops, which went back to the populist movement. And so what the teachers said is, what is worse for student outcomes than losing your home? That was the kind of thing that they bargained for. Around the janitors union in Minneapolis that cleans the office buildings bargained and struck along with student climate strikers over the issues of greenhouse gas emissions and how they needed a step-up training program so that workers would be at 70% of greenhouse gas emissions come from office buildings in Minneapolis. The idea was that workers would get trained to better deal with greenhouse emissions from the building so they get paid more. But also you actually literally had student climate strikers at the bargaining table. The whole idea behind bargaining for common good is what's our vision of our workplaces and our communities, and how do we leverage collective bargaining as one part of how we expand that? And so that plays out in schools. It for meat packing would be unions negotiating that the meat packing unions inspect food to make up for what the government isn't doing. In banking and finance, bargaining for common good in the C of A bank campaign, it was Wells Fargo workers who blew the whistle on the Wells Fargo cheating scandal. It's the idea that workers and community, when we have a common analysis of who the bad guys are, can work together in a way to dramatically change people's lives and turn bargaining not into a narrow, can I get a little bit more money, but into a transformational experience.
4: The idea of regulation from below is kind of what Stephen's talking about.
3: Yeah, we looked at, I mean, in banking, it's incredible that one of the challenges, and we talk about reviving the labor movement, is for unions to have a more expansive role of their role, not just at work, but in society, and to start moving that. So that does mean that workers should be the whistleblowers when companies cheat. It's helping people come into their full humanness. And so it's not the idea that you're at work and then you have no power when you leave. It's fascinating, for example, in Connecticut, the Connecticut for All table, which is part of bargaining for common good, has helped support and build out the tenant union organizing that now has negotiated a first collective agreement with landlords. It's the idea of that through collective action of workers and communities, that's how you win change, not just workers, not just unions narrowly on their own.
2: Hmm. And how do you see that kind of self-organization and action around common issues relating to what you describe as resisting Trumpism?
3: Well, I'll give one example. It's if you take Palantir, which most people know, but Palantir is this wackadoodle, scary, crazy surveillance company that is creating the tools both in the U.S. and around the world to monitor everybody. One of the things that's starting to happen that is like the, and it also means that AI would take over scheduling almost every part of our lives. So there's a campaign, Purge Palantir, which is saying we should get cities and states and companies not to hire Palantir to do that kind of monitoring. So in healthcare, National Nurses United is already working on bargaining with employers and saying we shouldn't have AI and Palantir control our scheduling and our patient care. In the UK, there's a whole call for the National Health Service not to use Palantir. So when we look at the key corporations, especially the Silicon Valley techno-fascists that are backing Trump and profiting from Trump, It's an analysis both of where they get their money. We're starting a campaign that might shock you, Jeremy. There's a website on Stop Funding Billionaires, which is a $6 trillion of public employee pension money. That's the money that's deferred compensation for workers that is currently being invested in the very companies that want to support Trump and destroy unions. And so by taking that on and by building labor community campaigns to say no more of our money should fund these guys like Palantir or the SpaceX IPO, we both start to help people understand we have much more power than we think. The capital that is supporting some of the worst things is all deferred compensation of workers, meaning the money they didn't get paid because they agreed to have it go into a pension plan. It's the same thing on college campuses. The Duke University Endowment is invested in Palantir, which is one of the most dangerous companies in America, by building labor student community alliances to say college endowments should not be invested in companies that monitor and lead to deportation. These are all ways we imagine both building the power to resist Trumpism, but in some ways, as and more importantly, to set the stage for what comes next. Because at some point, Trumpism will fall. And because it's not really an ideology, it's a hodgepodge of lunatics who want to enrich the super rich, so that we also are trying to, the way I imagine it, it's a little bit like a pool game. You know, you want to set up the next shot. And we're trying to set up the next shot, which is at the other side of this, how we don't fall into what the article calls, I think, magic thinking, which is, oh, the Democrats are in charge again. Everything will be fine. The worst thing that could happen is for us, for the Dems to win, and then for everybody to sort of fall into the same trap of, well, let's not push the limit here. We don't want to alienate people. If the system stays the same, unions won't grow, and it will feed a further right-wing populism. We need to both have a vision, a plan, and a strategy about how we're really talking about transforming the country and redistributing wealth and power, and fighting Trumpism is how we build the muscle to do that in the long run.
4: Right.
2: And how do you see, if it's not simply by putting more Democrats in power, which I gathered from what you say is not the strategy that you see here. What do you see as a strategy for, other than that, for what should be happening as we're able to reduce and eventually eliminate the power of Trump and Trumpism?
4: Well, I think it's not that we don't believe that we have to defeat, you know, the political allies of Trump. However, our view is that, you know, doing that is just not enough. You know, the idea for bargaining for the common good began before there was Donald Trump on the national scene. And, you know, the idea emerged because, you know, we could see where things were heading. And the folks who've been involved in this movement could see, you know, how labor's weakness was creating a vacuum for the emergence of this kind of demagogic leadership. And unless we found ways to attack those in power and the way they wielded power, especially the corporate interests of this country, that, you know, we would, in one form or another, degenerate further into the kind of crisis of democracy that we're now in the midst of. So bargaining for the common good began as an idea of how to reinvigorate democracy by bringing people together in fights around commonly shared issues against commonly identified targets, the corporations that were driving so much of what was going wrong in the country. Giant capital formations like Blackstone, the private equity group, which is doing so many different things in the country to worsen, you know, the housing crisis, for example, getting involved in healthcare and messing that up. And in every part of workers' lives, and Stephen says that workers are whole beings, these corporate interests were doing things to make life more difficult. So it was building a muscle to try to take that on. And unless we build that kind of muscle further, defeating Trump's political allies, I should say, is not going to be enough. Those same forces will limit whatever Democrats can do if they are in office. We have to attack the power where it resides, and that's the key, I think, to building this kind of resistance.
3: Yeah, I guess one thing, and I know we're running out of time, Jeremy, and you want to actually ask us questions instead of have us ramble on here. But I think in some ways, Minnesota, you know, we did a whole long case study at Georgetown Kalmanovitz of what's gone on in Minnesota over the last 10 years. And one of the things to look to is they built out bargaining for common good in this alignment. And then when the Democrats did take power only by one vote, they had an unrelenting agenda, which is called the Minnesota Miracle, which they passed very quickly, meaning it wasn't like, oh, we elected the Dems and now let's just wait to see what we do. The whole thing was built around the time to act. So we're not, as Joe said, we're not dismissing electoral politics. We're saying they're necessary but insufficient. And we have to imagine, and this is what actually, I'm trying to remember the exact numbers, but it happened in Brazil and South Africa when the dictatorship or apartheid fell, there was an explosion of strikes. So we think these two things are interrelated. How we fight Trumpism builds the muscle, builds the experience, builds the sense of power. And then we need to build on that and not be content to say, oh, we're not under attack by fascists. We need to then turn our eye to how do we really break up the big corporations, tax the rich, and do things that make substantial and real change in society.
2: Now, bringing this down to the present time, you've mentioned the May Day actions, which are now only about 10 days away. Could you talk a bit about that and how that fits into the analysis you've been laying out?
3: Yeah, I mean, what's really been fun about May Day Strong, which of course is a website, May Day Strong, is that it's been doing what some people might call the mass work. Tens of thousands of people on calls, lots of actions. And it started on May Day of last year, which is really a call for workers over billionaires, which is a much stronger call in terms of what we're doing than Stop Trump. And what May Day Strong has done is start to knit together local unions and community groups to build local alignments with strike schools and all of that to start getting people in motion and getting people to see what it's like to do civil disobedience, what it's like to shut down an airport. It's giving people that experience. And what's been really fascinating about May Day Strong is now how many groups, like they did No King's Day, like Indivisible, have now endorsed May Day and endorsed economic disruption. So I think what May Day Strong is doing is it's raising an issue and bringing the center very much in our direction, that it really is about billionaires and giant corporations. And Trump, in some way, is just their enabler. So while we talk about taking on Trumpism, that's really the vehicle to go after the billionaire. So May Day Strong is part of building a national movement that is ultimately, you know, it started in the beginning when the auto workers issued the call for a 2028 general strike. What May Day Strong is saying, one, we can't wait till 28 because Trump's moving so quickly, but also it's the kind of activity that we do now that sets the stage to do much more militant and aggressive stuff later.
2: How do you see an ordinary worker or ordinary union member, if they said, well, this all sounds right to me and I want to be part of this, not just May Day and May Day Strong, but about the broader transformation of U.S. labor through resisting Trump and Trumpism? But how can I relate to this? I'm just one person, someone who gets up and does my job or works, maybe participates in my PTA or my church or my synagogue or my mosque. How can I relate to this? What does this mean for me? What should I be thinking about doing? How can I try to begin making a contribution to this?
3: I mean, I can take a first shot and then turn it to Joe. In a way, what's going on is there's there's no kings and all that, which is an entry point for a lot of people. Mayday Strong then has, just getting very concrete, big mass calls that are open to anybody. So a lot of people, rank and file workers, both union and non-union, get in those calls and they start to hear this idea. Then there are, around the country, we've been doing strike and solidarity schools where people can then go and learn more and meet other people. One of the really good things about Mayday Strong is that because it's hyper-local in the sense that everything's about the local activity, there's a range of things. You could go picket a Tesla. You could hand out a leaflet. You could go to a meeting. You could go to your union meeting and encourage folks. That we're creating all sorts of on-ramps. And I think, Jeremy, on the thing that you're really getting to, it's like somebody can start as easy as coming to a demonstration. Then they can get trained on civil disobedience, that we can keep moving people up. And what we're seeing is lots of rank and file union members and people who are not yet union members know things are wrong. And if we do things locally and offer them opportunities, folks want to get engaged, and then they're radicalized by that experience. And I think Minnesota really shows, we can talk all about ICE and how terrible those tactics are, but 320,000 people stayed away from work. I think that's the official number in Minnesota, because they experienced personally, regular workers, what it was like to have government, mass government agents attack people. And that radicalized people in a way that we never could have through political education. That radicalized people because of that experience, and then led them to be able to do what they did in Minnesota. So I think that's the kind of thing that we're starting to look at and seeing people responding to.
4: And Stephen's the organizer, and he laid that out beautifully. I'm a historian, so I'll just step back and like try to put this in perspective in the long swing of our history. And I know you've written a lot about history yourself, Jeremy. So I would say that what Stephen described is the emergence of a movement that's trying to figure out how to respond to financialized, globalized capitalism of the 21st century. That's causing a crisis of democracy, not just here, but anywhere that democracy exists. And this kind of movement needs to have low barriers to entry for anyone. We can't rely on coming into the movement through an NLRB election. There need to be ways that workers can come together to defend themselves without that. And we can't rely either on a top-down campaign being orchestrated by the Labor Federation. We have to have ways in which workers can engage where they are in this kind of struggle, because of the nature of the kind of system we're now in. So in the 19th century, the craft union emerged as an appropriate response to the kind of conditions workers found then. In the early 20th century, industrial unions emerged to deal with that kind of situation workers found themselves in. And then public sector unions in the later part of the 20th century as government grew. In the 21st century, I think we need the kind of model that is kind of experimentally taking shape through this kind of struggle right now. And one that brings workers and community people together in a defense of the common good, of democracy, of their own voices. And I feel like the average worker can find a way to do this, as Stephen said, in their local community. And as they do this, I think, you know, people should see themselves taking part in the kind of reinvention and revival of the union movement as we go forward, and also the defense of democracy, the expansion of democracy, because it had atrophied, which, you know, has opened the door to Trump.
3: There's two things going, there's many things going on, but two of the things going on is the massive concentration among billionaires, and how their almost every policy leads to them getting more and more money and more power. But I think what we've given a little bit of short shift to in our discussion here is what some of us call the techno-fascists of Silicon Valley, because they explicitly are saying, this is Peter Thiel, these are the giant companies, that democracy should be replaced with the CEO oligarchy, aristocracy. They are officially publicly writing and saying that democracy no longer works. So we have two things going on. We have a money grab, but we also have a power grab combined with AI that's going to lead to massive job cuts. So I think what people have to think about here is, and Joe is alluding to it, is we're about to go through another stage of capitalism in the US, which is going to be worse and worse for workers. And that's both horrible, but it's also an opportunity to really talk about the kind of change we make. And so I guess what I really want to stress, which is where we end the article, which is we need to start thinking now about who the bad guys are, not just the billionaires, but the techno-fascists from Silicon Valley, how we start taking them on now, organizing as workers, organizing as consumers, organizing as people that have potentially control our capital, and really prepare ourselves for a very, very different kind of battle on the other side that, to use a bit, maybe has cosmic importance, because it's not just the question of whether the workers will have unions. It's a question of whether the will of a society that's based on equality and opportunity for everybody, or based on a teeny group of people like Elon Musk dominating all parts of our life. So the crazy thing is, it's so stark, it's so bad that as people hear about it, I think that we can build the kind of movement we need to win the kind of change that we haven't had for 50 years, and that the labor movement can play a key role if it adopts that view that this is a time to do everything we can. The biggest risk, as I wrote in an earlier article, the biggest risk for labor is to be cautious. The biggest risk for labor is to hope that somehow this will fix itself. The risk for labor is that we don't do anything, versus the risk, and the safest thing for labor to do is to go all in on mass organizing now, on challenging the bad guys and building the base we need to reorganize the country on the other side of this.
1: 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Labor Express is a nonprofit 501c3 member of IBEW Local 1220, whose expressed on Labor Express are those of its producers, not those of IBEW. Labor Express is a production of the Committee for Labor Action in Chicago, the world capital of the labor movement. Labor Express is a proud member of the Labor Radio Podcast Network, working people's voices broadcasting worldwide 24 hours a day. 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
4: With aquí la chida Juan Aranza Cortés Caram en el estudio imaginario de Charlie García. Primer y tercer miércoles del mes, 6 de la tarde en punto.

0: threats of raids and immigration enforcement coming to Chicago, the Illinois Coalition for Immigrant and Refugee Rights is advising all residents, don't open the door for immigration officers, don't discuss immigration status with any law enforcement officials, and do not sign anything you do not understand. Families also should provide their children's school with an emergency contact in case parents are detained. The best way to defend our community is to know and defend our rights. This public service announcement was brought to you by Lumpin' Radio.
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0: Yeah, baby.
1: Got to go all the way, brother. All the way.
2: Super Bowl.

0: Say, brother, what's up?
1: 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Groove on, brother.
0: Sweet man, my baby. I can dig it.
1: My baby. All right.
0: Oh, that's your name.
1: Had fun in the summertime.
2: Right on.
1: Get it sleepy. All right.
0: Right on, brother.
1: He's regular, brother. He's regular.
0: Let's go all the way this year, baby.
1: Come on, Freckles. Let's play. Give me football now, baby.
0: Football.
1: Hey, Mark. Look here, man. Look here. Hey. That's cool. That's cool.
0: Ain't nothing in the world.

As our country moves into what may be one of the most crucial periods in its history, we've created a special themes package for your station's coverage of the crisis here and in the world. 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
3: There may have lived a man.
0: Cut 6. Cut 7. Cut 8. Each element comes in a standard form, and then there are two additional mix-outs. The first mix-out adds strains of America to the theme. The second mix-out adds strains of our national anthem.

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0: 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A classic goza with hibiscus petals, coriander seeds, and lime sea salt, Ruby's Tears is meant to be tart and refreshing. More information about Ruby's Tears and all other Mars products is at mars.beer. Mars Community Brewing is a proud partner of Lumpin' Radio. 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

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More information about Mars's entire line is at mars.beer. Mars Community Brewing is a proud partner of Lumpin' Radio. What's Mars is yours.

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Open Wednesday through Sunday. 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
0: Lumpin' Radio is brought to you by Mars Community Brewing, now introducing its line of distilled spirits. 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More information about Mars's entire line is at mars.beer. 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What's Mars is yours.

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1: 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That's M-A-R-Z.beer.

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1: 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I'm your pal, Doug Lawson. Today's Monday, May 18th, 2026, and it looks like this is going to be a good summer for baseball in Chicago. Both the Chicago's teams have gotten off to a hot start this season, and we saw all that heat on display in the first half of the Crosstown Classic this past weekend. It was a pretty exciting series with Chicago winning 2 out of 3 games. And let's see if Chicago can even up the series when they take on Chicago on the other side of Chicago, August 17th to 19th. After Magic Sam's guitar solo from Sweet Home Chicago, the time will be 7:27 a.m.

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1: Good morning, Chicago. Today is May 18th. I'm Jamie Trecker. This is your Lumpin' Radio News Update. 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That's Maria's Packaged Goods and Community Bar. They're located at 960 West 31st Street, right here in beautiful downtown Bridgeport. It's continued to be unseasonably warm out there today. We've got a high close to 80. We also expect showers and thunderstorms moving into our area. Those should start around midday. They'll also continue possibly overnight. Some of those storms could be severe. Your top news for this Monday morning. The United Arab Emirates reported that a drone strike has triggered a fire near its nuclear power station, calling the incident a dangerous escalation. Officials there are investigating the source of the strike, though it is believed to be from Iran. The country's defense ministry said three drones entered the UAE from the western border. No injuries were reported. There was no impact on radiological safety levels. The UAE has previously accused Iran of being behind attacks on its energy and economic infrastructure since war broke out in the region in February. Louisiana Senator Bill Cassidy lost his Republican primary this weekend and his bid for a third term after Trump targeted him for supporting his impeachment conviction in 2021. Highlighting Trump's continued hold on the Republican Party, his preferred candidate, Representative Julia Letlow, led with about 45% of the vote. State Treasurer John Fleming finished second, narrowly ahead of Cassidy. That eliminated Cassidy from the race. A Republican bid to provide $1 billion for Trump's White House ballroom project in a filibuster-proof budget bill hit a significant roadblock this weekend when the Senate's top parliamentary referee ruled the money did not qualify to be included in that measure. Elizabeth McDonough, who is the nonpartisan parliamentarian, determined that the proposed $1 billion for security enhancements for the ongoing White House project ran afoul of budget reconciliation rules. The ruling means the proposal will need to be adjusted or be subject to a 60-vote threshold that effectively kills the funding. Democrats are uniformly opposed to it. Turning to overseas news, a car plowed into a group of pedestrians and injured at least eight on the main shopping street of the northern Italian city of Modena this weekend. Four of those injured remain in serious condition. The car, which had been traveling at high speed, eventually rammed into a storefront, and the driver tried to escape on foot. Several people blocked the driver as he tried to flee. The mayor of Modena praised the residents who acted to stop him, saying they had shown great courage. And Bulgaria won the Eurovision Song Contest in a surprise last-second victory over Israel. Bulgaria's song Bangaranga by Dara was not among the favorites, but it was the country's first win since debuting in 2005 after missing the past three editions over cost concerns. This year's contest was also overshadowed by protests over Israel's participation. Five countries, including Italy and Spain, boycotted because of the war in Gaza. And finally this morning, Sam Sianis, one of the best-known bar owners in America, has died. Sianis operated the famous, some might say infamous, watering hole, the Billy Goat Tavern on Lower Michigan. It, of course, garnered a national reputation thanks to its proximity to Chicago's four daily newspapers. The tavern basically became a front porch for writers such as Roger Ebert and Mike Royko. It would also be immortalized by Don Novello in a Saturday Night Live sketch that poked fun at its notably limited menu. And of course, the Billy Goat was the site of a notable curse in a certain local sports team. That curse would not be broken until 2016. Sianis died at 91. Turning to sports news, Britain's Aaron Rye pulled away on the final hole Sunday to break open the PGA Championship, winning his first major title with a comfortable finishing margin. Rye, who is of Indian descent, plays mainly on the European Tour. He is the first English winner of the PGA since 1919. In the locals, our Sox stunned the Cubs 9-8 Sunday to take the series in the latest edition of the Crosstown Classic. Edgar Caro hit a 10th inning walk-off homer to ice it. The Red Hot Sox are now 24-22. They've won three series in a row. Also, Alex Palou took the pole for the 110th running of the Indy 500. Palou is defending his title in the Memorial Weekend Classic. In the NBA playoffs, the Cleveland Cavaliers ejected the Pistons in Game 7 last night, 125-94. Oklahoma City takes on San Antonio today. And in the NHL, Buffalo will face Montreal. That's a Game 7 also tonight. Overseas, a busy weekend in soccer saw Manchester City win the FA Cup 1-0 over Chelsea. They completed a domestic double. There were also two big coaching moves. Chelsea hired former Real Madrid manager Xabi Alonso, while Manchester United inked former player and current interim manager Michael Carrick. Arsenal will play Burnley today in a key game atop the table. That's at 2 o'clock local time. In the locals, the Fire beat Montreal 3-1. They are now fourth in the East. The Stars, however, lost 4-0 to Carolina. The surprising Sky topped Olivia Miles, Minnesota last night, 86-79. They are now 3-1 and tied for second place in the W. The IPL is also heading into its final 2 weeks. RCB and Titans appear to have a lock in the top two slots, while Punjab, who have lost 5 straight, are somehow in the final playoff spot. Chennai can pip them today with a win over Hyderabad. News and weather is every weekday morning right here at 7:40 on Lumpen Radio. Do stick around. We've got a full day of programming right here on WLPN. Thanks so much for spending time with us here on 105.5 FM. Do have a great day. And as always, I will see you bright and early tomorrow morning.
2: 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The best way to defend our community is by knowing and defending our rights. 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
4: 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That's M-A-R-Z.beer. 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
2: In the latest move by the Trump administration to push Christian nationalism.
3: It's hard to believe that it would take two centuries for the Lord to raise up a great man to bring that ballroom finally to stand where it needs to stand. It's extraordinary. We only had to wait 200 years.
2: We'll speak to Bishop William Barber and journalist Sarah Posner, author of Unholy, How White Christian Nationalists Powered the Trump Presidency and the Devastating Legacy They Left Behind. Then, President Trump is reportedly set to drop his $10 billion lawsuit against the IRS in exchange for the creation of a taxpayer-funded $1.7 billion fund to compensate January 6 insurrectionists and other Trump allies investigated by the Biden administration. We'll speak to Democratic Congress member Jamie Raskin. He's just introduced legislation to target corruption and Trump's efforts to profit from the presidency. All that and more coming up. Welcome to Democracy Now!, democracynow.org, The War and Peace Report. I'm Amy Goodman. President Trump's escalated his threats against Iran Sunday, posting on Truth Social, quote, "For Iran, the clock is ticking, and they better get moving fast, or there won't be anything left of them," unquote. Ceasefire negotiations remain deadlocked over Iran's demands for war reparations, an end to the U.S. blockade, and a halt to fighting in Lebanon. On Sunday, a drone strike sparked a fire at an electrical generator on the perimeter of the UAE's Barakah nuclear power plant, the first and only nuclear power station on the Arabian Peninsula. No group claimed responsibility, but the UAE has faced repeated Iranian drone and missile attacks since the war began in February. Meanwhile, the New York Times reports Israel built two covert military outposts in Iraq's western desert in advance of its war against Iran, with preparations for at least one site dating back to late 2024. According to the Wall Street Journal, Baghdad had notified Washington in late March over suspected covert military activity, calling it a violation of Iraqi sovereignty. Israel killed at least six people in southern Lebanon, including three paramedics, Friday, just hours after the U.S. State Department announced Israel and Lebanon had agreed to extend their ceasefire by 45 days, following 2 days of negotiations in Washington. Israel then continued strikes into the weekend, killing at least five more people while injuring over a dozen in a series of air attacks on southern and eastern Lebanon Sunday. More than 670 people have been killed by Israeli strikes in Lebanon since the ceasefire took effect in mid-April. And the number killed since early March is rapidly approaching 3,000. More than 1 million people, one in five Lebanese, have been forced to flee their homes. Israel's assassinated Izzeldin al-Haddad, the head of Hamas's military wing, in a strike on a residential building in Gaza City on Friday. Al-Haddad was killed alongside his wife and their 19-year-old daughter. Hamas condemned what it called Israel's, quote, "treacherous and cowardly assassination," unquote. On Sunday, Israeli attacks killed at least eight Palestinians across the Gaza Strip. Three victims were community kitchen workers, according to Al Jazeera. Israeli attacks have killed at least 871 Palestinians in Gaza since the so-called ceasefire took effect last year. This is Wala Barud, whose brother was killed in an Israeli strike.
4: Every citizen in the Gaza Strip is at risk of being directly hit by the Israeli occupation at any moment. The occupation makes no distinction between charitable workers, journalists, security personnel, civil defense workers, security forces, emergency responders, or doctors. The Israeli occupation has targeted every segment of the Palestinian people. The Israeli war continues. It has not stopped to this day, and the bloodshed continues, and the number of martyrs increase daily.
2: Israel's cabinets approved plans to build a military compound at the former site of the United Nations Relief and Works Agency for Palestinian refugees in occupied East Jerusalem. Israel bulldozed UNRWA's headquarters in January after seizing the site last year in an act condemned by the United Nations and governments around the world. Meanwhile, Israeli authorities have forced dozens of Palestinian families from their homes in East Jerusalem's Al Bustan district to make way for a biblical theme park called the King's Garden. The Guardian reports some Palestinians were forced to demolish their own family homes where multiple generations previously lived. Israeli forces have begun intercepting ships with a Gaza-bound humanitarian aid flotilla off the coast of Cyprus. The Global Samud flotilla says Israeli military vessels intercepted the fleet in international waters, actions it condemned as illegal acts of piracy. Organizers of the flotilla said Israeli forces had intercepted 17 boats and that contact had been lost with nearly two dozen vessels in the eastern Mediterranean. The flotilla had been attempting to breach Israel's maritime blockade of Gaza to deliver humanitarian aid to Palestinians. This is an activist on board one of the aid ships.
5: We are being intercepted in broad daylight. The occupation forces have no shame whatsoever. They're doing it in front of the whole world because they know that everything they did in the past has been met with full impunity. This means that this is the moment to mobilize as much as we can, to go into the streets and show that the people of the world are against their criminal acts. This is how far they're willing to go to continue their genocide of the Palestinian people.
2: More than 50 ships with the Global Samud flotilla set sail from the Turkish port city of Marmaris last week. Israeli media reported Israel's navy will transfer the arrested activists to the Israeli port of Ashdod. The World Health Organization has declared a global health emergency due to the rapid spread of Ebola virus in the Democratic Republic of Congo and Uganda. Sunday's announcement came a day after the African Union's public health agency said it confirmed Ebola infections in the DRC's northeastern province of Ituri, where 65 deaths and hundreds of illnesses have been reported. Cases have since been confirmed in Uganda's capital, Kampala, where residents fear a repeat of deadly outbreaks in 2022 and last year.
5: I'd like the government to, one, quickly spread awareness about Ebola and how it is spread, to break down this information even for the layest of people to understand, but also start to institute measures to avoid the spread of Ebola in Kampala and Uganda as a whole, so that there is a feeling of safeness, of security against this disease of Ebola.
2: Louisiana's Republican Senator Bill Cassidy, two-term incumbent, lost his primary after President Trump backed his challenger, Congressmember Julia Letlow. Cassidy is the first GOP senator in nearly a decade to lose renomination. President Trump had vowed revenge against Senator Cassidy after he voted to impeach Trump following the January 6 insurrection. In his concession speech Saturday, Senator Cassidy made an apparent reference to Trump, saying, quote, "Our country is not about one individual."
6: And when you participate in democracy, sometimes it doesn't turn out the way you want it to. But you don't pout. You don't whine. You don't claim the election was stolen. You don't find a reason why.
2: President Trump endorsed Congressmember Julia Letlow, who finished first in Saturday's primary with 45% of the vote. Louisiana State Treasurer John Fleming came in second with 28%. Both of them advanced to a runoff in June. President Trump took to Truth Social to celebrate Senator Cassidy's defeat and went after Kentucky's Republican Congressman Thomas Massie, who co-authored the bill compelling the Justice Department to release the Epstein files. Trump wrote, quote, "Tom Massie of Kentucky, the worst and most unreliable Republican congressmember in the history of our country, is an even bigger insult to our nation than Senator Bill Cassidy of Louisiana, who suffered an unprecedented loss tonight by not even being allowed to run in the Republican primary. This is the first time such a thing has ever happened to a sitting U.S. senator." President Trump gloated. New financial disclosure forms released by the U.S. Office of Government Ethics show President Trump made between $220 million and $750 million in trades in the first 3 months of this year, including purchases and sales of securities in companies such as Microsoft, Meta, NVIDIA, Apple, and Goldman Sachs, according to News of the United States. Trump bought between $500,000 and $1 million worth of NVIDIA stock a week before the Commerce Department officially approved the sale of some NVIDIA chips to China. The Trump Organization claims the investments are managed exclusively by third-party financial institutions, and neither Trump, his family, nor the Trump Organization plays any role in investment decisions. In Washington, D.C., thousands of people gathered on the National Mall Sunday for a taxpayer-funded Christian evangelical service backed by President Trump. The eight-hour lineup featured song, prayer, and speeches by government officials, including House Speaker Mike Johnson, who shared the stage with religious leaders Franklin Graham, Cardinal Timothy Dolan, and others. President Trump appeared in a pre-recorded video. It was apparently recorded weeks ago at a separate White House event titled America Reads the Bible. Others appearing by video included Vice President J.D. Vance, Secretary of State Marco Rubio, Defense Secretary Pete Hegseth. The Freedom From Religion Foundation blasted the event as an unprecedented and shocking mix of church and state, adding, quote, "Our Constitution is godless by design. The government has no authority to organize religious revivals, much less use them to promote a Christian nationalist agenda," they said. The Supreme Court on Friday turned down an effort by Virginia Democrats to implement a new congressional map, which would have allowed Democrats to gain up to four additional seats in the House. The decision, with no dissents, leaves in place a ruling by the Virginia Supreme Court striking down the map. The push to redraw congressional maps began last year when President Trump pressured Republican-led states to come up with new district maps ahead of the midterms. In Alabama, thousands of people joined a rally at the state capitol in Montgomery on Saturday, demanding an end to racist gerrymandering by Republican state legislatures in southern states targeting black voters. The National Day of Action came in response to the Supreme Court's April ruling, which gutted Voting Rights Act protections for majority black districts. Saturday's protests began in Selma with a march across the Edmund Pettus Bridge, named after the former Confederate officer and Ku Klux Klan leader, which was the site of the historic 1965 Voting Rights March that became known as Bloody Sunday. This is Lakita Smith, an organizer who traveled from New Orleans to join Saturday's march.
7: Selma has a special place in my heart. I'm a Southern girl, and I believe that suppression of voting rights and what's happening across the South and the United States, it requires all hands on deck.
2: We'll be joined by Bishop William Barber later in the broadcast. And five unions representing more than 3,500 workers for the Long Island Railroad have staged their first strike in more than 30 years, bringing all train service to a halt on North America's largest commuter railroad. The strike follows 3 years of failed contract negotiations. Union leaders say wages haven't kept up with the cost of living and that workers haven't received raises since 2022. More than a quarter of a million daily riders rely on the service to commute between New York City and Long Island. And those are some of the headlines. This is Democracy Now!, democracynow.org, The War and Peace Report. I'm Amy Goodman. The World Health Organization declared a global health emergency Saturday due to the rapid spread of Ebola virus in the Democratic Republic of Congo and Uganda. The announcement came a day after the African Union's Public Health Agency said it confirmed Ebola infections in the DRC's northeastern province of Ituri, where 87 deaths and hundreds of cases of illness have been reported. Cases have also been confirmed in Kampala, Uganda's capital. At least four healthcare workers are among the dead. In a statement, the WHO said the outbreak is potentially much larger than what is currently being detected and reported. This is WHO Director of Health Emergency Alert and Response Operations, Abdurrahman Mahmoud.
8: Well, we know very well that the country has experience, but the region where it is happening is highly volatile with the humanitarian situation going on and the population moving around from South Sudan to Uganda and other parts. So our response is to stand with the regional government, and the country neighbor in terms of solidarity to show again that they can control this outbreak.
2: Ebola causes severe hemorrhagic fever and is often fatal. There's no approved vaccine for the species of Ebola responsible for the current outbreak. This all comes as the World Health Organization is coordinating the international response to the outbreak of the Andes strain of the hantavirus, which began on a Dutch cruise ship. The MV Handeus has docked in Rotterdam, where the ship's crew will self-isolate. There are 3 confirmed deaths and at least 11 confirmed cases, where dozens more are being monitored. As of Sunday morning, there were no known cases of hantavirus in the United States. For more, we go to Providence, Rhode Island, where we're joined by public health professor and emergency medicine physician Dr. Craig Spencer, also himself an Ebola survivor. In 2014, Dr. Spencer tested positive after returning to the U.S. from Guinea, where he was helping Ebola patients with Doctors Without Borders. He was treated at Bellevue Hospital here in New York City for 19 days and made a full recovery. Dr. Spencer's recent piece for Stat is headlined, "The Hantavirus is a Wake-Up Call. Will the Trump Administration Answer It?" Thanks so much for joining us from Brown University, Dr. Spencer. If you can start off by talking about Ebola and the significance of the announcement by the World Health Organization.
9: For sure. Well, I've been saying that we learned too much too quickly to be anything but remarkably concerned. As you noted in the intro, this was first declared on Friday. And already by Saturday, the World Health Organization had declared this a public health emergency of international concern. Never has something been done so quickly. And that's because the number of cases that were reported when this was first declared would make it already the 4th largest Ebola outbreak in history. This has likely been circulating for much longer than is being reported, maybe 1, 2, 3 months. And I wouldn't be surprised if the actual case numbers are dramatically higher than what we've seen so far. I think in the coming days and weeks, we're going to learn a lot more what cases actually look like, where they're at. But as has been pointed out, this is an incredibly difficult region to work in. I've worked in Eastern Congo a bunch of times. I've responded to Ebola. This is going to be a really difficult outbreak to manage and respond to, even under ideal circumstances. And Eastern Congo, particularly given the violence and conflict, is anything but ideal.
2: Can you describe what happened to you and your particular concern about public health professionals dealing with this and what you think needs to be done?
9: Ebola is a disease of compassion in that the folks that are most likely to be infected are people that take care, provide close

0: That makes the risk really, really high, particularly for healthcare professionals in a place where there's already not enough of those healthcare workers, and where over the last year we've seen dramatic cuts in the supplies and support going to many of these clinics and health facilities in Eastern Congo.
1: I wanted to turn to Nicholas Enrich, a former civil servant who worked at USAID, the Agency for International Development, through four administrations, serving as director of policy programs and planning in the Bureau of Global Health until January of last year. On March 2, 2025, he was placed on administrative leave for exposing the Trump administration's illegitimate and dangerous dismantling of the agency. He's written a book called Into the Wood Chipper, a whistleblower's account of how the Trump administration shredded USAID. This is Nicholas Enrich speaking to Democracy Now! In April.
2: There was an outbreak of Ebola happening in Uganda at the time that USAID was being dismantled. And while I knew we couldn't start a robust outbreak response that we usually have because of everything that was being dismantled, there were a few key activities that I really felt that we needed to do. And they would not even let us screen passengers at airports that were traveling on international flights onwards to the United States to make sure that they had Ebola, that they did not have symptoms of Ebola. So that was a real risk to U.S. national security. And it was just sort of laughed off and ignored by the political appointees and DOGE.
1: So, Dr. Craig Spencer, if you can talk about this, do you think these cuts have exacerbated this crisis and about the significance of it being in cities and conflict areas?
0: Absolutely. Look, Nicholas is fully correct. If you recall, it was just over a year ago that Elon Musk gleefully declared that they were throwing USAID into the wood chipper. And you may recall that Elon Musk also sheepishly said at his first cabinet meeting that he mistakenly canceled Ebola prevention but turned it back on. For many folks, the story ended there, but what actually happened was there was an Ebola outbreak, and DOGE and Elon Musk cut all the support that we normally would have been giving to respond to that Ebola outbreak. The result was that exactly USAID, who in the past would have been supporting things like airport screening in Uganda, was not providing that logistical or financial support. USAID and other partners would have been providing support to make sure testing was adequate, to make sure a vaccine rollout could have taken place, but we didn't have USAID on the ground. Similarly, CDC has long had relationships in this part of the continent, in Congo and in Uganda, and a lot of those relationships have broken down and withered over the past year because we just haven't been paying. Similarly, the U.S. has pulled out of the World Health Organization over the last year, which means that in normal circumstances, our CDC folks are not able to even talk to World Health Organization people, something that is absolutely unbelievable and an incredible mistake for something that we should be able to do and be prepared for at all points. And the result is what we've seen over the past couple of weeks with hantavirus. We've seen with a dramatic increase in number of measles cases in the U.S. and now Ebola in DR Congo and across the border in Kampala. This is not all just a coincidence. This is a consequence of us cutting back our support, not only here at home, but also abroad.
1: If you could talk about your piece in STAT, the hantavirus is a wake-up call. Will the Trump administration answer it?
0: Yeah, so a year ago, I wrote a piece for The Atlantic saying that we were going to regret this. We were going to regret the cuts to CDC. We were going to regret the abdication of leadership on the global stage, pulling out of the WHO and dismantling USAID. And I think that right now we're seeing the end result of all of that. And we're starting to see the worst case scenario. You know, in normal times, we would have had people on the ground, organizations on the ground that the U.S. helped support. There are a lot of NGOs that have worked in Eastern Congo for a long time that do things like provide infection prevention and control training, that make sure clinics have personal protective equipment. We're seeing what happens when those things, unfortunately, aren't in place. Similarly, we saw over the past couple of weeks with the hantavirus response, the U.S. was not at the forefront. It was not helping lead response, but was found itself pretty flat-footed. I was saying that, you know, normally we would be two steps ahead, but we found ourselves 2 weeks behind. Similar here with the Ebola outbreak,

0: CDC reported yesterday on a press call that it learned about the outbreak the same time the rest of the world did, which is horrible given the fact that we used to have very close, collaborative, and trusted relationships in the DR Congo and in Uganda. But again, over the past year, a lot of that work, a lot of that trust, and a lot of that collaboration has broken down.
1: Dr. Craig Spencer, I want to thank you for being with us. Public health professor and emergency medicine physician at Brown University, Ebola survivor himself. In 2014, Dr. Spencer tested positive after returning from Guinea, where he was helping Ebola patients with Doctors Without Borders. He was treated at Bellevue Hospital for 19 days and made a full recovery. We'll link to your piece. The hantavirus is a wake-up call. Will the Trump administration answer it? Coming up, a government-sponsored prayer rally is held on the National Mall, and the latest move by the Trump administration to push Christian nationalism. We'll speak to Bishop William Barber and journalist Sarah Posner.

0: I think of you, Bayomidu and Mariam, performing in our Democracy Now! Studio. This is Democracy Now!, democracynow.org. I'm Amy Goodman. In Washington, D.C., thousands of people gathered on the National Mall Sunday for a taxpayer-funded Christian evangelical service backed by President Trump. The eight-hour lineup featured song, prayer, and speeches, including video messages by Vice President J.D. Vance, Secretary of State Marco Rubio, Defense Secretary Pete Hegseth, and President Trump reading the Bible, a video of him. This is House Speaker Mike Johnson addressing the gathering.
1: Almighty God, we ask that you hear these solemn petitions. Just as we, in the beginning, dedicated this land to your most holy name, today, here, Lord, in this 250th year of American independence, we hereby rededicate the United States of America as one nation under God.
0: Other speakers at the prayer service included a number of religious leaders and the conservative radio host, Eric Metaxas.
2: It's hard to believe that it would take two centuries for the Lord to raise up a great man to bring that ballroom finally to stand where it needs to stand. It's extraordinary. We only had to wait 200 years.
0: The Freedom From Religion Foundation blasted the government-sponsored prayer rally as an unprecedented and shocking mix of church and state, adding, quote, our Constitution is godless by design. The government has no authority to organize religious revivals, much less use them to promote a Christian nationalist agenda, unquote. We're joined now by two guests. Sarah Posner is author of Unholy, How White Christian Nationalists Power the Trump Presidency and the Devastating Legacy They Left Behind. She's host of the podcast Reign of Error. And we're joined by Bishop William Barber, president and senior lecturer of Repairers of the Breach, founding director of the Yale Center for Public Theology and Public Policy. He took part in a counter event on Sunday called Redirect 250. Sarah Posner, let's begin with you. Talk about the significance of this gathering.
3: Well, this is another example, another prominent example of the administration's Christian nationalist agenda. His Christian nationalist followers contend falsely that America was founded as a Christian nation, that God intended America to be founded as a Christian nation, and that the Christian nation has fallen away from that divinely intended founding, and that it's their job, both spiritually and politically, to restore the Christian nation. What does that mean? To them, the political, social, legal progress of the 20th and 21st century are the things that they think have caused America to decline and fall into sin. So this is really a battle for the soul of America. Are we going to be a pluralistic, secular nation governed by secular laws that protect equal rights for all? Or are we going to be a Christian nationalist country where the religion of Mike Johnson and Paula White is imposed on the rest of us?
0: I heard one of the people on the mall yesterday saying, people understand the separation of church and state the wrong way. Yes, we don't want the government intervening in the church, he said, but we do want the church intervening in the state. Wondering if you can talk about the significance of taxpayer money being used to fund this Christian revival.
3: Well, for a long time in our country, this would have been considered a significant breach of church-state separation to have the taxpayer fund a specifically religiously oriented event that is intended for one particular audience and also intended to project the government's favoring of one particular religious orientation. Over the past several decades, the Supreme Court, which has also, I should point out, been shaped by Donald Trump, has eroded that church-state separation. And even apart from what might be legal or not legal under the current Supreme Court jurisprudence, Trump has run roughshod on almost every norm and value that we have, including spending taxpayer dollars for his own projects, including his own project of Christian nationalism in this case.
0: And yesterday, during this 9-hour prayer event on the National Mall, and is it significant that the Trump administration, they all were beamed in, whether it was President Trump reading from a Bible a few weeks ago, or Vance, or Rubio, or Hegseth?
3: Well, I think that obviously Trump couldn't even be bothered to produce a new video for this event. They just replayed the same video that they had produced for a previous Christian nationalist event called America Reads the Bible. And he could barely read the Bible in the video, I should point out. I think viewers should go take a look at it and see how haplessly he read the Bible verse and discussed it. But the fact that he went golfing instead, couldn't be bothered to show up at the event, nor could some of the top administration officials, shows that they don't care enough to be immersed in with the crowd, but they care enough to have the crowd provide the support for them. And I think, you know, if you're going to host an event like that, showing up in person is a truly significant thing for a politician. But to project that it doesn't matter enough to you, yet you expect this worship from the crowd is very telling.
0: I wanted to bring Bishop Barber into this conversation. Can you talk about what you participated in yesterday, Redirect 250, as a direct counter to the religious nationalist festival? The differences between a government-imposed prayer event or supported, taxpayer-supported, and a grassroots movement?
4: Well, thank you. First of all, Amy, let me say a little bit about this whole event, because yesterday, of course, many people were in Montgomery, Alabama, retracing the steps of Dr. King. We deeply supported it. I was actually at Yale graduating students in public policy and public theology that takes on this very kind of heresy that we saw in Washington, D.C. But prophets and preachers are supposed to be the conscience of the nation. We have plenty of scriptures that Donald Trump and them would never read that say that what we're supposed to do is challenge the nation to care for the least of these, the poor, the hungry, the sick, those who are pushed aside, the least of these, and the immigrants. Nothing was Christian about what we saw yesterday. And we have to challenge even repeating that it's Christian nationalism. This is not Christian nationalism. This is idolatry. This is heresy. This is a form of religious nationalism. This is Trump worship. This is trying to make someone a Messiah figure. And it's very dangerous because the scriptures say, the scripture that Trump actually read yesterday is condemning of him and what they're doing, because it says that people are supposed to turn from their wicked ways. And wickedness in the scripture is when you hurt the poor, when you hurt women, when you mistreat the least of these. So I'm deeply offended as a person of faith for something like this to be done, because what we're supposed to do is, Dr. King once said, the church is supposed to be the thermometer of a thermostat of society, not the thermometer. We're not merely measure the temperature. We're supposed to change the temperature. And everything that he has done and his group has done is counter anything that Jesus said. Notice they never mentioned Jesus yesterday. They never mentioned justice yesterday. And that is the fundamental problem with what they're doing. Any gathering that in this moment is not saying anything about poverty and anything about the denial of voting rights and anything about taking people's health care away and anything about unholy war and anything about the mistreatment of immigrant brothers and sisters and claims to be Christian or religious is actually fundamentally flawed and blasphemy. I'm using some strong terms this morning, Amy, because that's where we are. And we have to stop calling them. They want us to call it Christian nationalism, but it is not. There's not. They did not base anything they did yesterday on Jesus. Jesus is the example of Christianity. And Jesus was killed by the state because he chose to stand up to the state and stand with the least of these. So not only is it a violation of the Constitution, as a clergy, as a public theologian, this is a violation of the basic principles of Christianity, Judeo-Christian traditions in itself. It is fundamentally wrong. And for them to say it took 200 years to raise up somebody as though he's some Messiah figure that's now been sent by God is ultimate blasphemy. It is ultimate idolatry. And we must challenge it, and the church must challenge it and stand flat for it. That's why today in D.C., we're preaching in front of the White House. We're having Morrow Monday. We're going from Saturday to Morrow Monday in front of the White House in D.C., standing up. Preachers are going to be preaching in front of the White House, following one of the great Jewish prophets, Jeremiah, who said, go down to the palace and tell the king, stop hurting people, stop mistreating people, stop murdering people. And so from Saturday, people by faith coming together saying, we will not bow down to the sin of voter suppression. We will not bow down to the injustice of taking people's God-given right. To today, in front of the White House, we're going to be a direct challenge to what happened on yesterday. We're broadcasting on 25 different sites, and ministers leading clergy will be preaching the gospel and preaching a true faith and not allowing what we saw yesterday to even be claimed Christian. We can't even call it Christian. There's nothing Christian about what they did yesterday. That is human worship and idolatry and blasphemy and heresy at the worst form.
0: Sarah Posner, as the 9-hour prayer event, taxpayer funded, happened on the National Mall, rededicating the United States to God, they said, President Trump once again threatened to destroy Iran, saying on Truth Social, for Iran, the clock is ticking and they better get moving fast or there won't be anything left of them. Time is of the essence, he wrote on social media. I'm wondering if you can talk about the piece that you wrote about what you said, evangelicals are working overtime to spin the Iran war, Sarah.
3: Well, white evangelicals are the most supportive religious group of Trump in general, and in particular of his war in Iran. Evangelicals for decades have been marinating in Christian Zionist theology and ideology, which holds that, in their view, America has a biblical duty to defend Israel, and in particular, defend Israel from aggression, both nuclear and otherwise, from Iran. So for decades, they have exaggerated Iran's access or ability to obtain a nuclear weapon and have been cheerleading Republican administrations since George W. Bush to attack Iran and wipe out its nuclear capability. And so for them, the war in Iran is not an illegal war. It is not an immoral war. It's an imperative to them. And they have supported Trump from the beginning. They have pushed Trump to do this even in his first term. So they look at the war in a completely different way than most of the rest of the nation does. They don't see it as an illegal foray that lacks congressional authorization and lacks the legal justification for a war. To them, Donald Trump is the savior of America and, in fact, probably the savior of Israel in their view. And they don't see the war as a strategic failure either because they can't admit any strategic failure by their savior, Donald Trump. So for them, the war, looking at the war in the way that, say, Reverend Barber does, is just not part of their thinking.
0: Bishop Barber, if you can talk about President Trump taking on the Pope, Pope Leo, retweeting a picture of himself as Jesus Christ, though he said he thought it made it just look like He's a doctor. And also the 22-foot gold-covered statue of Trump raising his fist, known as Don Colossus, dedicated at the Trump National Doral Miami last week. One of the pastors, Mark Burns, defended it on social media, saying, let me say this plainly, this is not a golden calf.
4: Well, it's not. It's a golden image. It comes straight out of the book of Daniel when Nebuchadnezzar raised an image of himself and wanted people to bow. And the prophets, Shadrach, Meshach, Abednego, and Daniel said, no, we will not bow down to you. Remember, Saddam Hussein did something similar. I mean, this man is committed to being a strong man, and his followers are not Christian. They're not even evangelical. I have to say, I'm an evangelical. But evangelicalism in the Bible, according to Jesus, starts with good news to the poor, healing to the brokenhearted, recovery of sight to the blind, relief to the captive, and with welcoming all those who've been unwelcome. There is so much sinfulness in this. When he put up that picture to worship, first of all, if he was a doctor, that's a bad doctor. I wouldn't go to the doctor. But trying to put himself as Jesus with bombers flying over the head, now, not a halo, but bombers. The Pope not only challenged him, but the Pope not only challenged him, but the church challenged him. All of the archbishops, since Vatican II has said anyone promoting war that is talking about the annihilation of people, it is unholy. It is outside of even any concept of just war. War itself is unholy, particularly in a nuclear age. It is dangerous. It is immoral. What we see happening right now is time and time again in Scripture, we see places where worshiping of a person leads to the destruction of a society. And what he did, every church person, pierce of faith, should name that as a form of idolatry. I wrote about it. We talked about it at our national conference on what are the moral issues of this particular political moment. And it is extraordinarily dangerous, but we see it. We saw it in the Bible. We saw it with Pharaoh. We saw it with Nebuchadnezzar. We've seen it with Hitler. We've seen it with Saddam. We've seen it with so many people that attempt to mesh themselves, place themselves in some kind of a religious holiness. And what is most shameful about all of this is that those who would dare call themselves evangelicals are not even acting like biblical evangelicals. They're acting the opposite of it, which is why I refuse to call them evangelicals, because they want us to call it that name. We are in a moment where this president is playing with dangerous things. This is why the Pope said this. He said,
0: I'm just
4: preaching the gospel. The Pope said, I'm just telling him the gospel. And I'm going to continue to preach the gospel. And if that's what he's upset about, he'll have to remain upset, because the Pope said, I'm not backing up. And thank God that the Pope said that.
0: Bishop Bello, we just have 20 seconds, and I was wondering if you can just talk about the settling of your federal discrimination lawsuit against AMC Theaters, stemming from you going with your mother to the movie The Color Purple in 2023 in Greenville, North Carolina.
4: Well, yesterday we went back to the same theater, had the chair, had my mother, had 80-some people with disabilities. I can't talk a lot about the sum, but I can say we're saying to disabled people, you don't have to hide, you don't have to run. I've been in pain for 40 years, every minute of my life, and I refuse, like other disabled people, to be pushed to the side, to be turned away. Yesterday we went back to that same theater, went in with the chair, went in with the people, and looked at Michael Jackson on the big screen. And we're saying, everybody, come on out, regardless of what your different ability is. Don't be in the corners. Don't be in the shadows. Let people see you and know who you are. The laws protect you, and God loves you.
0: Bishop William Barber, President and Senior Lecturer of Repairers of the Breach, and Sarah Posner, author of Unholy, How White Christian Nationalists Powered the Trump Presidency and the Devastating Legacy They Left Behind. Coming up, Democratic Congressmember Jamie Raskin has just introduced legislation to target corruption and President Trump's efforts to profit from the presidency. Back in 20 seconds.

0: Do You Believe in Rapture by Thurston Moore, performing years ago at Smith College. This is Democracy Now!, democracynow.org. I'm Amy Goodman. The Justice Department's considering settling President Trump's $10 billion lawsuit against the IRS. In January, the president and his sons filed suit seeking restitution from the federal government, alleging reputational and financial harm and public embarrassment as a result of the leaking of their tax returns by a government contractor in 2019. Now, a possible settlement is on the table where the president would drop his lawsuit in exchange for an agreement by the IRS to drop audits of the Trump family and their businesses, as well as the creation of a $1.7 billion fund to compensate people Trump claims were wrongly targeted by the Biden administration. The fund would reportedly be called the President Donald J. Trump Truth and Justice Commission, would be led by a Trump-appointed commission, Trump allies who could potentially file claims and be compensated, include the participants in the January 6th attack on the Capitol. The top Democrat on the House Judiciary Committee, Congressmember Jamie Raskin of Maryland, who is also a constitutional law scholar, calls the proposal an illegal political slush fund. Last week, Congressmembers Raskin and Senator Adam Schiff introduced the Protecting Our Democracy Act to curb the president's profiteering and corruption. For more, we go to Jamie Raskin, congressmember from Maryland. Can you respond to, first, what is being proposed here, this $1.7 billion fund? Who would profit? And then talk about your bill.
1: Sure. Well, the $1.7 billion political slush fund in the Department of Justice may take the cake in terms of being the most thoroughly corrupt movement of the Trump administration after the billions of dollars that they've been getting through the crypto schemes and the foreign governments. But so let's go back to the beginning. The $10 billion lawsuit against the IRS is completely bogus. It's empty. It's vacuous. There's nothing to it. There was a private contractor who leaked reports of Donald Trump's tax returns that Trump had promised to make public, like every other president had done. He said, I'm going to release my tax returns. Then he said he wouldn't. The IRS didn't do anything, but this private contractor released some of the details, and he's in prison. He went to jail for it. There's no private right of action under the statute, and it's happened to lots of people. So the idea that it's $10 billion that he's going to order the Secretary of the Treasury to order the IRS chief to give to him is ridiculous. There's just nothing there. So there's nothing to trade, but then they traded that mythical $10 billion they claimed to be owed for dropping real criminal investigations into all of the corruption or some of the corruption that the Trump family's engaged in, and then also for the creation of this $1.7 billion slush fund. Well, there are 1,600 people that he's pardoned, and they want a $1.7 billion slush fund, which comes to $1 million a head in terms of the Proud Boys, the Oath Keepers, the insurrectionists, with $100 million left over of taxpayer money to spread around in different ways. Congress never voted to appropriate that money. We control the power to spend. We never created that, and we never would. There's no way you could ever get that out of Congress. So they're using the judgment fund of the United States, which is for valid court verdicts against the United States or valid court settlements, to simply confer money on their private political militia, their street fighting militia, which went to battle for them on January 6, 2021. And what do you know, right before this election, they want to shower these people with $1 million a head. I mean, it's just it's an outrage. And it's a scandal. It's also unconstitutional because the 14th Amendment says in Section 4 that no money shall go to pay for insurrection or rebellion. Now, that, of course, was in the wake of the Civil War, but it's written in general terms. Basically, they're paying his insurrectionary army.
0: And you were there, Congressman Jamie Raskin, on January 6th, right, along with your daughter and your now son-in-law, taking shelter from the insurrectionists.
1: Oh, yeah. I mean, I remember it well. And this is all part of the whitewash and the attempt to sanitize what had happened. I mean, there were Republicans like Ted Cruz who were calling it terrorism. They lived through it. They saw exactly what happened. And they were basically saying, hey, guys, we went a little bit too far with this. This is dangerous. People died. Officers lost their lives. And now, you know, they're all with Donald Trump and saying it was a day of hugs and kisses and love. It sounds like Woodstock on Capitol Hill to hear them describe it.
0: So describe the bills that you have introduced.
1: Well, understand that opposing and dismantling the corruption of the Trump administration is going to be the work of a lifetime for a lot of people in politics. So this is a beginning. And we start with the emoluments clauses, which have been completely, you know, thrown into the gutter here. But what we're trying to do is codify the emoluments clauses to saying the president must report any money he's getting from foreign governments, like take the $400 million jet from Qatar. That's got to be reported within 72 hours, and then Congress must get together and vote whether or not to allow him to accept it or to turn it over to the U.S. government or to return it, because the Constitution says that nobody in federal government, much less the president, can receive a present, an emolument, which means a payment, an office or title of any kind, whatever, the Constitution says, from a king, a prince, or a foreign state without the consent of Congress. And he has never come once to Congress for the hundreds of millions and billions of dollars that he's been pocketing from foreign states. Our America First president, who is the biggest globalist who's ever served in the White House.
0: New financial disclosure forms released by the U.S. Office of Government Ethics show President Trump made between $220 million and $750 million in trades in the first months of this year, including purchases and sales of securities in companies like Microsoft, Meta, NVIDIA, Apple, and Goldman Sachs. Trump bought, according to Notas, between $500,000 and $1 million worth of NVIDIA stock a week before the Commerce Department officially approved the sale of some NVIDIA chips to China, the Trump Organization claiming the investments are managed exclusively by third-party financial institutions, and neither Trump, his family, nor the Trump Organization plays any role in the investment decisions. Can you talk about this and stock trading by Trump himself?
1: Yeah, look, what we know now is that corruption is the whole purpose of the Trump administration. It's not like some eccentric peripheral thing. It's a vast money-making operation. And the cover story is what you were talking about before with Bishop Barber. I mean, you know, they've tried to conscript all of these religious figures to come in to give cover to the fact that they are looting the federal government. The $1.7 billion slush fund that they want to install at the Department of Justice, $1.776 billion, showing you exactly how arbitrary and random it is. They're just naming it after 1776. It's not related to anything that's actually owed to anybody. But that political slush fund is just one of many political slush funds. They're turning the entire budget of the United States that was authorized and appropriated by Congress into a collection of slush funds. So the Board of Peace, for example, take that one. We still don't know whether it's public or private, profit or not for profit, registered in the United States, registered in another country. We don't know, but they gave $1.5 billion from the State Department, money that was set aside for disaster relief, to this Board of Peace. And they got $1 billion from Qatar, $1 billion from the United Arab Emirates, $1 billion from Saudi Arabia. It's the same thing with the Venezuelan oil. After that hit on Venezuela, then they created a political slush fund operated, I believe it's out of Qatar as well. Donald Trump is controlling that. So the whole idea is to seize as much of the federal budget as possible to put directly under his control. The whole thing is corruption, and nobody should be surprised that he's engaged in thousands of day trades. We've got to ban individual stock trades by members of Congress, by the president, by the vice president, the whole thing, because they have turned the government of the United States into a money-making operation. You may as well put a Wall Street ticker tape up around the Senate and the House of Representatives and the White House, because that's what they've turned into. It's all about insider information, exploiting insider information to make as much money as possible. Put your money either in a blind trust or in a mutual fund and leave it there, not single stock day trading by people who have all kinds of political inside information.
0: Very quickly, because I know you have to go. Eric Trump being on that trip to China, if you could respond. He's now saying he's going to sue Jen Psaki and MS Now over a report on a China trip based on a Financial Times report that said that he, while in the on the state visit in China, Eric Trump is linked to a company and the U.S. president's family exploring a deal with a Chinese chip maker that American lawmakers have warned is connected to the ruling party in China, Las Vegas-based fintech Alt 5 Sigma, which has financial links to the Trump family's World Liberty financial crypto business, last month signed a memorandum of understanding with a Chinese firm to build data centers in the U.S. Any knowledge about this?
1: I don't know anything about this one, other than to say that the response of President Trump and the Trump family and all of their enterprises to reports of their staggering, phenomenal corruption is to attack the media and sue the media. And they lose all of these cases. It's a form of distraction and a form of harassment. But they've brought suits against, you know, New York Times, Atlantic Magazine, ABC, CBS, you name it. And when they've got some kind of political control over them through the Federal Communications Commission, they're able to shake them down for millions of dollars. But for the media that can actually stand up to them, they win all these cases, and Trump and his family lose all these cases. But it makes it seem as if, you know, it's just some kind of contested dispute between two sides, when it's perfectly clear that they have corrupted the entire government. They've turned the presidency into an instrument of private profit making every day. It's like watching The Sopranos. You turn on just to see, well, what is the scam going to be today?
0: Maryland Congressmember Jamie Raskin, we have to leave it there. Top Democrat on the House Judiciary Committee has introduced a package of anti-corruption bills aimed at putting new checks on the White House. That does it for our show. I'll be speaking at the IFC in New York City as it plays the new film about Democracy Now!, Steal the Story, Please, on Tuesday and Wednesday. Tuesday with V, formerly known as Eve Ensler. She'll be moderating the Q&A after the 6 o'clock film, along with the director, Tia Lesson. And on Wednesday, Nermeen Sheikh, Democracy Now! Co-host, will be moderating the post-film discussion at the IFC at West 4th and 6th Avenue. I'll be there again with the film's director, Steal This Story, Please. Go to democracynow.org for details. I'm Amy Goodman. Thanks for joining us.

0: 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And now your host, Mike Klonsky.
1: Welcome to the 279th edition of Hitting Left with Mike Klonsky and friends. It's May 8th, and we are coming at you live this morning on WLPN 105.5 FM and streaming across the globe at lumpinradio.com. Our producer this morning is Charlie Garcia. Good morning, Charlie.
2: Good morning.
1: Got a very special guest this morning, Frank London, the co-founder and trumpeter of the Grammy-winning klezmer group, the Klezmatics. The Klezmatics are a fiercely inventive New York klezmer band that fuses Jewish musical tradition with jazz, punk, folk, and political fire. Its members come from different musical backgrounds. Drummer Richie Barchet plays jazz with Herbie Hancock and Chuck Corea. Before joining the band, violinist Lisa Gutkin had been playing bluegrass. And Frank, you've been, you're, I guess you're really a jazz musician at heart. Do I get that right?
3: Yes, I would say I'm an improvising musician at heart. And that genre is just something that, you know, we assume in any situation. But I'll just say yes, because yes is a better answer.
1: Well, you know, I like the improvisation, but also somehow or other you've been able to bring together, you and the Klezmatics have been able to bring together music from all these different genres, and pretty impressive. Take us back 40 years, Frank, to when you and the first circle of downtown New York musicians founded the Klezmatics, and what was it that brought you all together?
3: That's funny you should ask that, Mike. Kind of happenstance and really no plan at all. And if you had told me 40 years ago that that particular group was going to last for 40 years and win a Grammy and make like 14 albums and do all this stuff, I would have, and become one of the biggest parts of my life and career, I would have laughed.
1: You're the Rolling Stones of klezmer.
3: Yeah, but to answer your question, yeah. it's really random. Some guy who actually just disappeared, a clarinet player, put an ad in the Village Voice, which is how people did it back then. And he said, looking to start a klezmer band, who wants to join? And I went down and, you know, and one thing led to the next. And then we started being a band, and then the guy left. He disappeared. And really, at that point, it was just that we liked playing klezmer music. And, yeah, we liked playing klezmer music. And we liked, you know, we all just wanted to work at that point. It took us a few years to really define our identity as the Klezmatics. And in fact, I would even go so far to say that it's a beautiful ongoing project, and maybe we're not even done yet with it. Our new album, 40 years later, is different from anything we've done before. So, you know, maybe we'll never figure out where we are, but there you go.
1: It's an amazing album.
3: Thank you so much.
1: But the first question that comes to mind is, how has the band evolved? I mean, in the last 40 years, both personnel wise, musically and politically.
3: Okay. Oh God. Well, that's three questions in
1: that's
3: one.
1: That's three in one.
3: Yeah. I can do it. That's all right. So, personnel wise, we've been pretty, our personnel has been fixed. Our newest member, our youngest newest member, is drummer Richie Barchet, and he's already been in the band for over 16 years, which is longer than most bands last. Yeah. So our personnel is pretty darn stable. And just as a reference point, four of the six of us were on our first recording in 1988, Schweigen ist tot. So, you know, continuity we've got. How I think the first way we evolved is that we got better at playing Yiddish and klezmer music. You know, we weren't that good at it at the beginning, and we worked hard to get that real ability to play it and sound really good. The second way we've evolved is we've become more ourselves, which, can I just tell you a little Jewish anecdote, which I sort of think applies?
1: Of course.
3: There's a story about a rabbi, Reb Zusia, Rabbi Zusia, and he would teach his students, he would say, you know, when I die, if I go to heaven and you know, the eternal God comes to me, God's not going to say, Reb Zusia, why weren't you more like the great teacher Moses in the Bible? He's going to say, why weren't you more like Reb Zusia? And I think what has happened over 40 years is, on one hand, we've gotten better at klezmer, but on the other hand, we've really learned who we are. And I think that's the most important thing.
1: And when you say become better at klezmer music, what does it take for a trained, skilled musician like yourself to become better at klezmer? What is it that you have to master?
3: Well, okay. I'll give you like sort of the general answer and then the specific answer. The general answer is, like, it's true of any musical genre. It's true of any language. You just have to do your homework. You have to listen to it and study it and analyze it and take lessons and figure out what makes it unique and practice it. You know, just, you, as I like to say, you just have to do the work. And that's true of not just klezmer. So that's my general answer. Specifically, well, it depends on what instrument you're playing, but it means not just knowing the repertoire, not just knowing the songs, but knowing how to play the songs in the style. And it means how to play them rhythmically and the melodically, the ornamentation. And basically the way we did that mostly is by studying and analyzing recordings from before 1940, from like 1900 to 1940, and trying to figure out exactly what they're doing. So that whenever we do something that's not like that, that's a choice that we're making, not because we can't do it or don't know how to, but it's a conscious choice to include something that maybe doesn't come from that old klezmer roots.
1: Did you
3: so
1: grow
3: it's just a matter of doing the work and listening, and we love it so much, so why not?
1: Did you grow up in a family that spoke Yiddish?
3: Hardly. I grew up in a Jewish family, but for us, Jewish meant Reform Judaism, everything in English, no Yiddishkeit, no klezmer, none of that. My grandfather, of blessed memory, Louis Weisberg, he had a delicatessen in Brooklyn. So I guess food-wise, I grew up with it, but in terms of language and music and culture, not really.
1: So did you have to learn Yiddish?
3: You bet.
1: Yeah. How did you do that?
3: I'm one of the worst in the band with the Yiddish. Like Lauren has really, our singer, Lauren Sklenberg, has really learned it to the point that he can be fluent in it. I've learned enough to be able to work with Yiddish. So on the new album and on our previous things, I can take Yiddish texts and set them to music. I can't write new Yiddish texts. Well, I actually started to write a little bit on this album. Yeah, you know. So yeah, it's a lot of work, but that's okay. I mean, you know, that's all right. If it were easy, it wouldn't be as meaningful.
1: What about the, you know, I mentioned the politics. You all are obviously left-leaning, very political. At least that's how I interpret the music. Even the instrumental music, it has that feel. And I guess this is connected with klezmer. It has a feel of rebellion, of movement. you know, of a certain spirit that you have to capture too, not just the language, right?
3: Yeah. I mean, I would say that your interpretation of the instrumental music is your interpretation of the instrumental music. I've been reading, rereading a great Susan Sontag essay from the 1960s or so called Against Interpretation. And she would say, you know, that we don't have to impose an interpretation on things that don't need to be interpreted of artworks. But that's her, and I kind of agree. But definitely, absolutely with the text, we are very conscious of text. And that is maybe the first thing that defined the Klezmatics way back in 1988 when we recorded our first album.
1: Well, your new album is explicitly political. I mean,
3: it's the most, it's the culmination of what we've been doing for 40 years, and it is, you're correct, it is the most adamantly, consistently political piece we've done.
1: And I don't know how you listen to, especially to instrumental music, without interpreting. I mean, that's what, to me, with all due respect for Susan Sontag, that's what art is really about, is not you imposing your interpretation, but me feeling it. And I'm just telling you, that's what I feel when I listen to the Klezmatics.
3: Well, and that's the point. If we don't tell you how to interpret it, then you are free to hear it the way that makes sense to you. And I think that is exactly the point.
1: Yeah, well, your new album makes me want to jump up and go out and hit the streets. I'll tell you that right now.
3: There you go. And of course, I'm sure you know the famous Emma Goldman quote, which I've loved for years. If you can't dance to it, it's not my revolution. So,
1: right. Well, yeah. You know, it was music that drove the civil rights movement that I was a part of.
3: That's right.
1: And
3: that's absolutely correct.
1: Yeah. The famous, renowned violinist Itzhak Perlman, who you've played with, I believe, and
3: I played with him just last Sunday, actually, in Philadelphia.
1: Yeah, he says when you're dealing with music, you're dealing with the soul of a society, mm-hmm. and if there's anything that can be identified as the soul of Jewish society, it's klezmer music.
3: Yeah,
1: how do you respond to that quote?
3: Let's just to be accurate, even though he didn't say it, that is the soul of Ashkenazic and Yiddish Jewish culture. I mean, klezmer music is not the soul of, let's say, a Mizrahi Jew, but that's okay.
1: Explain that, for our listeners might not know the difference between that those different kinds
3: okay.
1: of Jews.
3: I can do this in 90 seconds, Mike. I can do it in less.
1: Do it in 30.
3: 2,000 years ago, the temple was destroyed in the land, and that began the big Jewish diaspora, and Jews ended up all over in different places in the world and developed over the years, over the centuries and millennia, different languages and cultures. The ones who ended up in East Europe are called Ashkenazic Jews, and we speak Yiddish. The ones, Mizrahi Jews, are Jews who lived in Arabic lands and spoke Arabic and Hebrew. There's Sephardic Jews who ended up in Spain and Portugal, and they speak Ladino, which is a mixture of Hebrew and Spanish. So and each has their own culture and their own music. That was the quick answer.
1: That was a good one. Yeah. You're part of a long Jewish left cultural lineage. Am I saying that
3: and
1: right?
3: And we love it every second and respect it every second.
1: And that has a kind of a class content to it too, from Jewish Yiddish labor songs to downtown New York Jewish culture. How consciously do you see yourself working inside of that tradition?
3: Oh, about 1,000%.
1: Yeah.
3: And we try to do it both musically and, you know, with boots on the ground, you know. But it's interesting, though, because I totally agree with what you're saying, and it's so clear. But if you look at, like, the lead song on the new record, it's a song called Undu Akerst, and it's a workers' anthem. It's classic, but it didn't start as a Jewish workers' anthem. It started as a German workers' anthem in the 1850s, written by an amazing young German workers' poet named Georg Herwig. And it contains my wife is German, and she just, like every good German, knows this one line. The wheels will stand still if the arms are strong enough. It rhymes in German and Yiddish. And the point is, if we work together in union together, we can stop the at that point it was factories. At this point, who knows, maybe it's AI or whatever. But so yes, it's a Jewish tradition, but even on our album, it's a universal tradition. And then that song from the 19th century in German, that text was translated in the early 20th century by a Jewish anarchist Bundist poet named and translator named Chaim Zhitlovsky. So, you know, and when you think about the Jewish labor tradition, which I know you are so fully versed in, and we think of the Wobblies, the workers of the world, that, or if you read Emma Goldman's anarchist diaries and stuff, these were international groups. They weren't just Jewish. They were Italian and German and all sorts of different groups working together.

0: is not just about interpretation. You are pretty conscious about identifying with labor and with you know, that tradition.
1: 100%.
0: Okay. I just wanted to get that clear, you know, since you brought up
1: of course
0: interpretation. Your music has always lived in the space where Jewish history, diaspora, identity, and political struggle meet. But you've been cautious about making explicit political statements about the current political situation. Why?
1: I don't think we've been Before I say contradict, because I don't like to do that, I would say, first of all, I think people should be cautious. Cautious in the sense of really think about what you're saying. I got in a political argument with someone, with a friend of mine, about one of the current debacles of our world history, the situation in the Middle East, in Israel, Palestine. And he said the words that drive me up a wall. He said, I said, you know, this is a complicated situation. He goes, it's not complicated. And I'm like, now you are just an idiot now, because whatever we have to say, whatever our thoughts are, it is complicated. If it wasn't complicated, we have figured out a solution. So I think we are adamantly political. And if we're cautious, it's because we don't just jump on the bandwagon of the what is the slogan du jour, but we think about it. So I will say that a chunk of the songs on the new album we were made for this time, some of them were developed about 3 years ago when we were trying to figure out what was the Klezmatic's response to what's going on. And we came up with a number of songs. I wrote an instrumental piece called Elegy for the Innocents, for example, as one example, because I will adamantly and not cautiously say that it is a tragedy when innocent people are killed by unmitigated government nationalist violence. And I don't, I cannot abide, I mean, oh God, Mike, you don't get me started. You know, the old Jewish...
0: I'm trying to get you started, Frank, if you haven't noticed that.
1: Yeah, the old Jewish saying that to save one life is to save the universe or something like that.
0: Yes.
1: You know, it doesn't make a difference to me if it's a Palestinian child who's killed in a bombing, or an Iranian school child, or an Israeli who's killed by people invade, or Ukrainians who are bombed by Russia. The innocents are getting slaughtered. Rules, what used to be called the kind of the civilized rules of warfare, are being ignored. And so that's a very conscious statement, saying this: we cannot abide by this. We are humans, and it's like the death of one is not valued less than another. This is why, and now I'm treading into dangerous territory, and I shouldn't, and I'll probably back up, but the insanity of the current Israeli government with the death penalty for Palestinians in the West Bank, this is an abomination. This is an abomination of everything that I was ever taught is Jewish or human. And it's just one example. So that was one clear statement. We brought in the Holly Near song, and for some reason my aged mind is not pulling, called I Am Willing, which is an inspirational song. To basically, we address it directly, but we're not pointing our finger at one particular atrocity, but at all atrocities that are going on right now, and kind of trying to be inspirational. We try very hard in this album to be inspirational,

0: those who are trying to make a difference to change the abominations that are happening now. And I'll say two more things and then I'll shut up for a while because I've been talking too much and I want to hear you.
1: You're doing fine.
0: One is that I do believe in the adage, think globally, act locally. And I really feel like as a U.S. citizen and resident, my obligation is to work to change our government into something that's humane. You know, that's my responsibility. So I believe that. I forgot what the second thing I wanted to say was. But
1: well, here, let me pick up on that for a minute, yeah. Frank. Of course, I agree with you, about the universality of the situation. And again, I feel a lot of what you're saying now is embedded, if not explicitly, in your song about in your description of the innocence and your caring for the innocence. But within that universality, there's particularity. And as a Jewish, me as a Jewish person feels a special sense of responsibility in terms of what's happening in Gaza and with the Palestinians. Although I feel like you do about the death of all children, and I'm also thinking about the complication part of it. You know, when people say, well, it's complicated, of course it's complicated, and that's why we have to try to find some clarity in the complication, because that expression, it's complicated, can also be used as a dodge, don't you think?
0: It can, but the flip side is also true. It's very hard to be us right now. The flip side is people who don't want to see it end up being doctrinaire or about one side or the other. You know, people, yes, it can be a dodge, and they use the expression whataboutism as if that's a bad thing to ask what about questions, because it disrupts people's narratives. So, I mean, I could go on. I'll just give you one of my many whataboutisms that drives me crazy.
1: Okay, because we got about a minute till break time, Frank. So go ahead.
0: Okay. When Hamas invaded Israel and took hostages, and they talked about freeing the hostages, but they never defined that the many Palestinians in Israeli prisons are also hostages.
1: Indeed.
0: You know, mm-hmm. it's like you're saying, oh, hostages. Yes, taking hostages is abominable. And guess what? Both sides are doing it. The Israelis are doing it. They just don't call it taking hostages. They call it imprisonment or something. That's just one of a million things. But I believe that this thing against so-called whataboutism is a way to avoid people questioning their own narrative. And I think that's very problematic and does not lead to a solution. I think ignoring the atrocities against Israel just feeds the fire of the insane Israeli horrible, murderous government, because they say, look, no one cares about us. So it doesn't help the Palestinians. So, and I'll leave before our break on this. There are two groups, at least, which I really support. One is called Combatants for Peace, and the other is called Stand With Us. And these are groups, especially Combatants for Peace, which is people who's Arabs and Palestinians and Jews and Israelis whose families have been affected by the violence, who say, enough, we have to find a solution, we're going to work together. And they do not demonize and dehumanize the other people as a group, but they try to find solutions. And that's where I stand. on that.
1: Okay, we are going to take a break now, Frank. We're going to play a song you mentioned earlier, Undo Accursed, as you plow and you sow your fodder and your sow, you fodder and you sow your hammer and you weave. Tell me, my people, what do you choose? Go ahead, Charlie. Let's go to break.
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6: With Aquí La Chida One, Aranza Cortés Caram, en el estudio imaginario de Charlie García. 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

0: Welcome back to Hitting Left with Mike Klonsky and friends. I've been talking with Frank London, the great trumpet player and founder of the Klezmatics. Frank, before the break, we were talking about during the break, we were talking a little bit about your song that we just played, Undo a Curse, and you were telling me something about the meaning and history of this song. Why don't you carry on with what you were saying?
1: Okay, I think I don't know what was broadcast or not, so my apologies if I'm repeating something that the listeners heard already. But the point is, this is an originally poem written in German in the 1850s, which is, interestingly, the same time that Marx was writing Das Kapital. And, you know, it's the Industrial Revolution, and people are trying to find their self-worth in this new machinery that is the work situation. And it says, you know, you grow all the food that everyone eats, and what is on your table? You make the clothing that everyone wears, and what does your family wear? And it's both antiquated and yet even more horribly prescient today in an era of CEOs that make obscenely more than the workers. If a CEO cut their wages, what is it, something like 3%, they could like boost the salary of every worker in there. You know what I'm saying?
0: Yeah.
1: So the ideas are still resonating.
0: Well, you got the words, break the chains of slavery. We'll fight until we're all free. I mean, I was commenting, this sounds a lot like the Internationale.
1: Yeah.
0: Yeah.
1: The Internationale.
0: It's a call. It's more than a description of the conditions. It's really a call to action.
1: Well, all these old adages, and you know, I'm a senior citizen. You're a senior citizen, so we have a lot of history behind us. But the idea that a blow to one is a blow to all has also always motivated my and the Klezmatics' work. We can't ignore the oppression of any group.
0: Yeah, and as long as you brought up Karl Marx.
1: I think you did, but
0: I plead guilty to that. But as long as we're talking about Karl Marx, another quote that comes to mind of his is that labor in the white skin cannot be free while in the black skin it is branded.
1: Did he say that?
0: Yes, he did. And so, that's where solidarity and internationalism come in. In my mind, anyway. And
1: can I just for one brief second change the subject a little bit?
0: Of course.
1: Because I know I'm talking to you in Chicago, and here's my plug, and the Klezmatics will be playing in Chicago next month and hope to see people. But my daughter, my lovely adult daughter, works now. She's a community activist here in Brooklyn. But she works for an organization that was started in Chicago in the 1950s. Can you drop the name before I do? Started by the great Saul Alinsky in Chicago, the Metro IAF, which was also the organization that Barack Obama started his political career organizing in. So, you know, Chicago has some of the greatest roots of labor organizing in the world. And if people don't know Saul Alinsky and his Rules for Radicals, you have to read that book. And it's pure Chicago, pure. And my other, now I'm waxing poetic about Chicago. What's the name? Help me, I lose names since I've turned a certain age. Who wrote the Studs Terkel, one mm-hmm. of my favorite writers about, you know, working and working people, another great Chicago legend. So,
0: well, you could get me started on Chicago too, and Saul Alinsky. Back in the 60s, we young radicals knew Alinsky very well. He he actually offered to train our cadre.
1: For a healthy
0: sum of money.
1: When I tell my daughter this, she's going to be so happy. This is amazing.
0: Yes. Now, I've lost track. You're going to be playing. Yeah, you mentioned you're going to be playing here in this in Chicago on May 21st, I believe, at City Winery. What should we expect from the Klezmatics at this moment in the band's life? Anything new?
1: Well, I mean, okay, let's now we get to the sort of the plug the show.
0: That's okay. Moment. Yeah.
1: So we have the new album. We Were Made for These Times, and I hope it just got released. It just dropped, as they say, last week on May Day. So I would hope that people would listen to it. You know, it's online and buy either digital or physical copies. We're going to do a bunch of the music from that. And we do have a special guest from Chicago, Lynn Jordan, who's a great local jazz and blues singer. And so you can expect, you know, the Klezmatics, in full Klezmatics, we're going to be doing, you know, some of our old material and some of just our lovely, aggressive and beautiful and danceable klezmer, but all these songs of protest, that Woody Guthrie songs. There's a great song, the title song of the album, We Were Made for These Times, is also got an interesting textual history, because the song was composed by Angela Gabriel, who will be at the show, by the way. She's one of the important people in the Poor People's Campaign. But she told us she took the text for her song, We Were Made for These Times, from Clarissa Estes. Do you know Clarissa Estes?
0: I don't know.
1: Okay, well, the funny thing is, like me, you do know her. You didn't know that you knew her.
0: That's probably true. I can't remember my kids' names anymore.
1: Yeah, well, Clarissa Estes Pinkola is mostly known because she wrote Women Who Run with Wolves in 1992, and got very famous. But the text for this is a letter she wrote, a letter, I want to get it to, let me, I'm doing a real quick research, Clarissa's letter to an activist written in 2003, and yet so amazingly on point today. And this letter goes, you know, do not lose heart. We were made for these times. And she talks about people who are troubled and don't know what to do in the face of unrelenting evil, of unrelenting assault on humanity. And it's like, don't lose hope. People, they, whoever they are, want us to lose hope. They want us to lose hope and give up and be depressed and give up. And so this letter that she wrote became a song that Angela Gabriel wrote, that we adapted. And so we'll be doing music from the new record. And yeah, we'll be the Klezmatics.
0: you mentioned Woody Guthrie, Frank. Tell us something about your relationship with Woody.
1: It's so funny. Cut me off when I go on too long, because it's a long history. The Klezmatics were playing with Itzhak Perlman at Tanglewood in Massachusetts many years ago. And we, among our things, we did a song from one of our albums called Fisher Lead, which is written by, oh my God, I'm forgetting her name, Aliza Greenblatt. And after the show, this short woman with a huge mane of sparkling silver gray hair comes up to us. And Lauren, who knows everything about everything, says, oh, that's Nora Guthrie. That's Woody Guthrie's daughter. So she was at the concert.
0: Daughter or granddaughter?
1: Woody's daughter.
0: Oh, it's Woody's daughter.
1: Nora is Woody's daughter. She's Arlo's sister.
0: Ah, okay.
1: And her grandmother is the same Aliza Greenblatt, who wrote this Yiddish song that we performed. So then Itzik, we say to Nora, would you like to meet Itzik Perlman? She goes, of course. And we introduce her to Itzik as, oh, this is Aliza Greenblatt's granddaughter. And Nora, like, smiles and laughs because her whole life she's either been Arlo's sister or Woody's daughter, never Aliza's granddaughter. So she loved that. She tells us that she's involved at that time with all these words, these texts that Woody wrote that had not been set to music, or maybe they had but never recorded, so no one knew what Woody had in mind. And she had been sort of doling them out to different groups. So like Wilco made an album with Woody Guthrie's words. The Dropkick Murphys made an album with Woody Guthrie's words. And she goes, some of them are Jewish. Would you like to compose music to Woody Guthrie's words? And we're like, you bet we would. So that started the path. We started, we did a bunch. He wrote a bunch of Hanukkah songs in English. We made them and recorded them. That's called Happy Joyous Hanukkah. Then we went into the archives with Nora and found other songs. And we made Wonder Wheel with lyrics by Woody Guthrie, which won a Grammy. And so it's been
0: A lot of children's songs on that album.
1: A lot of children's songs. Well, Woody, that's the thing about Woody. And okay, now I'm on to me. I hate the fact that we live in an era where everything is like marketed. Well, this is a children's song. This is a young adult novel. I mean, face it, like, I've been doing a lot of work with American roots music lately, and a lot of what you would call children's songs were sung by adults. Look at Froggy Went A-Courtin'. Who has recorded Froggy Went A-Courtin'? Bob Dylan has.
0: Burl Ives.
1: Elvis Presley has. Burl Ives, of course. You know, everyone that, you know, and if you read that, it's a children's song, but it's also a song of sex and violence and, you know, and love and lust. So, you know, Woody's so-called children's songs, they resonate. I hate that division of, oh, this is a children's thing, you know, and it's all part of being human and part of the human family. And yeah, so I said I could wax poetic about Woody.
0: All right, well, hold off on that a minute because I want to ask you about someone else. You performed with the great beat poet Allen Ginsberg. Tell us something about that.
1: You know the Jewish concept of Lashon Hara, which is you should avoid saying anything bad about anyone?
0: Yes.
1: Let's just say that Allen Ginsberg has, I mean, long been one of my heroes. I read Howl when I was a teenager.
0: And mine too, yes.
1: Blew my mind, changed my life. He's true genius in the direct lineage of Whitman. I mean, he's just one of the greatest poets and greatest American poets who ever lived. And he's such a freak, you know, singing his songs and different things. So we were on a festival in Berlin. I think this is in the 1990s. And we were on it without. And they asked us if we would back him up. And we're like, of course. What are you, crazy? Of course we will. And, you know, yeah, he was a little bit cranky. But yet, I love every second of it. But I'll tell you the most amazing thing, and this has to do with his kind of observation of his view of being here now, to quote another Jewish guy. What was his name before he became Baba Ram Das? Was it Richard Alpert or something?
0: Yes.
1: You know.
0: Alpert, yes. So
1: we're in Berlin with Allen Ginsberg at this festival. And Allen Ginsberg says, you know, you Germans, you're doing such a good job, like, accepting Jews now after the Holocaust, but yet you oppress your Turkish worker minority. And Allen said, I won't play at this festival if you don't invite some Turkish musicians to the festival. of course, he didn't want to work with them. He didn't know what to do. So we actually ended up, in addition to playing with Allen Ginsberg that year, working with a bunch of local Turkish musicians, which was a great, great, great pleasure. So he was an amazing person, a little persnickety.
0: Well, that's part of the culture too, I think, isn't it?
1: I guess so. And he wasn't young at the time, you know, so. Uh-huh.
0: Well, so. We were made for these times. It marks the band's 40th anniversary. It was released on May Day on International Workers Day 2026, just a couple of weeks ago. And it's framed explicitly as a, at least the way I read it, as a call to collective action, blending Jewish, Black, gospel, Latin American, Crimean, Tatar, and avant-jazz traditions into a shared musical language of solidarity. That's a mouthful right there, but
1: I like it. It sounds good when you say it.
0: But I wanted to ask you about the album's cover. What's the symbolism there? You got people can't see it because we're on radio, of course, but that's a good reason to get the album. But tell us about the cover.
1: Absolutely, I'm really pleased with the artwork, and I got to say it's really a real collaboration. Everything we do is a collaboration in a way. So our manager, who lives in Chicago, Ilya Sokolov, he had an idea. Just his idea was hands, you know. And interestingly, we have since seen other current political messaging things using hands as a symbol, and hands in all sorts of different configurations, whether it's hands breaking handcuff chains, tying them together. On the cover, there's three different hands. It took us a while to get it just right, because it's never easy, but it's worth it. One is sort of a hamsa, which is an Arabic Middle Eastern hand that's used as an amulet by Jews and Arabs. One is a fist in the classic sort of Black Power fist. But the most interesting Jewish one is the one in the middle, which is a yad. Yad is when you read from the Torah, you hold a little pointer, and at the end of that pointer is a little hand with the pointer finger sticking out, which you point at the words, and it helps you follow the Torah. And we worked with a great artist, a number of artists. Ilya brought in a number of Russian and Ukrainian exiled artists who live in Canada and the U.S. to work on the graphics. But we also brought in an artist, Lila Weiss, who lives in Portland, who's been doing a whole work of contemporary yads and hands, so pointers. So it's hands, and it's reflecting all sorts of traditions of hands in solidarity.
0: And there's different fingers pointing up.
1: Well, that's what I'm saying. The fist is like the Black Power fist.
0: Okay.
1: The pointer finger pointing up is the yad, and the hand with the eye in the middle and all hand fingers up, and the bent thumb is the classic hamsa.
0: Got you. I think we're getting close to the end of the show. Tell us about LG for the Innocents. Go ahead.
1: I would say that we were blessed by having the participation of two of the absolute, absolute acknowledged genius leading figures in contemporary improvised music and jazz. William Parker, who's an elder statesman who worked with everyone from Cecil Taylor to everyone else, and James Brandon Lewis, who is the young, I mean, I think he's the saxophonist of the year in Downbeat magazine. And these are two of the most powerful, committed artists. And they came into the studio. We didn't rehearse. I played them the song. We played it. They dived in. They just amazing energy. And it definitely ties together. This goes back to the, maybe we'll end with going back to the beginning of our interview, because yes, I came from a jazz background. My bachelor degree, which is my terminal degree, is in Afro-American music from New England Conservatory. And it brings together the rhythms, a klezmer rhythm called Ahura, with sort of the spirit of the activist spiritual jazz movements of the 60s, like Max Roach, and with these amazing improvisers. And so it's another way of how we bring all these worlds together. And thank you very much, Mike, for having us on the show.
0: It's definitely my pleasure. I'm glad, you know, this was quite a conversation for 1 hour. I can't wait to see you in playing in person. Charlie is going to take us out with more of the klezmatics. Actually, Woody Guthrie song, Deportee.
1: Oh, perfect. Yeah. I'm glad you chose that. Good choice.
0: Yeah. I want to thank you again for taking your time out, getting up early in the morning. Well, I guess it's not so early in New York.
1: It's earlier for you than it is for me.
0: Well,
1: okay.
0: It was my pleasure. 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Big thanks to Frank London. Don't forget, you can catch him and the Klezmatics right here in Chicago at City Winery on May 21st. 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
4: This is hell.
5: Without imperialism, there is no capitalism. And this is hell. Here in the States, the more establishment news outlets have moved on from the U.S. military abduction of a foreign leader and his wife. It's like there's one disaster after another, and multi-billion-dollar news agencies, for whatever reason, cannot keep up despite their vast resources. It's as if they cannot wait for the next disaster to distract them from the current nightmare and forget all about it, as if none of those horrors have anything to do with one another. Meanwhile, back in Venezuela, life goes on, and despite what the MAGA crowd wanted, so does the Bolivarian Revolution. Here to tell us what he learned during his recent month-long reporting from Venezuela, we are very happy to have back on the show sociologist and geographer, Brazil correspondent for Telesur English, co-host of Globalistas on TV 24/7, Brian Muir, who returns to This Is Hell to discuss his latest writing at his Substack titled Delinking Brazil, which you can find at bmir.substack.com. His latest post there is titled 30 Days in Venezuela. Welcome back to This Is Hell, Brian.
6: Hey, Chuck. Thanks for having me. It's great to hear you again.
5: Great to hear your voice too, sir. It's always good to have you back on the show. So just wanted to touch base with you on the breaking news today. In any way, is this a surprise to you that a U.S. counterintelligence chief would resign from the Trump administration because he believes that there was no imminent threat when it comes to Iran and the United States, and he believes that this war is basically the fault of Israel? Does any of that come as a surprise to you that a Trump administration figure would resign and that he would blame it all on Israel?
6: Well, maybe he reached his absolute limit of tolerating, you know, number of children murdered or something. Maybe in his mind, it was like, I'll stick with it until they kill 300 kids or something. So they've reached the limit, so he had to resign.
5: Jeez. You're thinking they're that pretty cold-blooded, huh?
6: Yeah. How cold-blooded would you have to be Trump's counterintelligence guy? I mean, break. We're not talking about, he's clearly not like a liberation theology monk.
5: I don't think he's a Father Romero. That's definitely not the case. You write that on January 23rd, you ignored a factually incorrect State Department warning about Chavista motorcycle gangs kidnapping Americans and flew into the airport on La Guaira in Venezuela for a 30-day reporting assignment for Telesur. So in your travels, have you ever been given this kind of warning, especially when traveling around not only Central or South America, but all of Latin America, wherever you've traveled, since you've been in Brazil for 25 years? Have you ever come across this kind of warning that when you landed on the ground, you realized it was preposterous?
6: There are some pretty bad warnings when I went to Haiti after, I got into Haiti 3 days after the earthquake, but I didn't feel like there was this big disconnect between the warnings and what the actual scene was like there. frankly, you know? But I've been to places that have had, like, really bad travel warnings against them, Nigeria, places like that. But this was just, like, this was a complete disconnect. Thanks in part to the fact that Venezuela is now safer than it's been in decades. They brought the murder rate down in a space of period of 10 years from an astronomical 60 murders per 100,000 residents. That's like St. Louis within its city limits, but that was the nationwide statistic for Venezuela in around 10 years ago. Down to, like, according to the government figure we use in Telusor, 1.9 homicides per 100,000 residents, which would put it half of the murder rate of the United States nationwide, you know, and 8 times lower than Brazil. Brazil's crime rate's been going down since Lula took office, but still, that's just like an unheard of, very low. The crime rate has gotten very low to the point where I used to be warned not to walk on the street near the apartments, Telesur staff apartments I was staying in on different trips to Venezuela after 7 p.m. And now, you know, I was walking around in a favela at 1 in the morning during Carnival, and there were just kids playing on the street. We asked the police if they thought it was safe for us to go in there. They're like, yeah, go ahead. And so, like, that's just changed the entire vibe in Caracas. You know, like, it just seems like things are a lot more positive. And that has nothing to do with the kidnapping of its president, illegal kidnapping and murder of 100 people by the U.S. government, because that was the situation before that happened. And so one of the first things I noticed when I got there was just, like, it seemed really much more laid back than in previous visits. You know, also the economy has been growing. There have been 19 consecutive quarters of GDP growth. Last year, Venezuela had the most economic growth in South America, percentage-wise. Taking into consideration that the national income dropped by 90% between 2017 and 2020 because of Trump's embargoes, you know, so they've still got a long way to go to catch back up. But things are definitely, like, outside of the horrible bombing and kidnapping of the U.S., things have been going pretty well in Venezuela under the stewardship of the United Socialist Party of Venezuela, PSUV.
7: So let me ask you a couple of questions then. How can the crime rate be dropping? How can there be economic growth when there are the deprivations of economic sanctions being imposed on Venezuela? Often when there is an increase in crime, that's often due to a decrease in the quality of life, of people's lives being less secure, of people's lives being having more financial challenges. So to you, what explains this drop in crime and economic growth when they're under such intense economic sanctions?
6: Well, economically, one thing that's happened is the country over the years of since Chavez took power became much more self-sufficient. For example, in food, when Chavez took power in 1999, Venezuela was importing 80% of its food, and now it's only importing 6% of its food. So it's become self-sufficient in food. With the limited amount of resources that they've been able to, muster, through trade, they have been doing, you know, trade with China and other countries. It's not like they've been completely cut off from the world. They were cut off from the U.S. and NATO, but they expanded trade with countries like Iran, China, and Russia. And they've been importing, for example, in 2025, they exported around 1 million barrels of petroleum a day to countries that don't respect the U.S. imposed sanctions. And also, to some extent, to the United States, because Chevron has traditionally just had a a pass from the U.S. Chevron's a very powerful corporation, and it's always had good relationships with the Bolivarian government. You know, Exxon was kicked out of Venezuela because it helped finance a violent coup d'etat attempt. But Chevron has always lobbied the U.S. government to get exceptions to the sanctions and things like that. They own several refineries in Louisiana and Texas that only work with Venezuelan crude. And so they've been very instrumental in maintaining negotiations between, you know, Venezuela now post kidnapping and the U.S. government. In fact, there was an article that came out in El País, the Spanish newspaper, which says that, according to their journalism, it was a former president of Chevron in Venezuela, Ali Moshiri, who's still a top advisor, who convinced the CIA that they shouldn't try to put Maria Corina Machado in power and that they should just maintain relations with the socialist government. You know, so there's some stuff going on economically. I mean, the big hit was 2017. That's when 40,000 people died, according to CEPR, because the Trump administration blocked insulin from coming into the country and other life-saving medications. And it was Iran that helped break that blockade and get these medications into Venezuela and save a lot of lives. And also Russia helped out at that point, and China as well. But it's important to recognize the role of Iran in that situation. Just to say something else positive about Iran today, considering the attack they're under.
7: So the Chevron CEO story that came out, at least the version I read of it yesterday in The Guardian, was trying to link him to an insider overthrow of Maduro. The way that you're discussing it, and The Guardian reported it as well, is that he convinced the CIA to not try to impose Machado on the people of Venezuela. Do you believe that this was some sort of inside job when it comes to the overthrow of Maduro? That the people, even his closest allies within his own government, saw that it was time to no longer support Maduro?
6: Well, this is the narrative that, first of all, the El País article doesn't insinuate that. And that was the basis for the Guardian article. So that's kind of weird. It doesn't insinuate. What the El País article says is that the CIA's main mission was to try and find someone who could tell them where Maduro's whereabouts were when they went over there. And the CIA is alleging that someone told them where Maduro was staying, which honestly was not that hard to figure out. I mean, Maduro was like walking down the street and stuff. And he had apparently been staying at the same place for several nights when they kidnapped him. He wasn't exactly in deep hiding or something like that at the time that he was kidnapped. So that doesn't imply in any way, first of all, it's what the CIA is saying. But secondly, it doesn't imply any way that there, in any way, that there were top level officials of the Maduro administration working to betray him. That's a narrative. That's the kind of narrative that's pushed by the US and its sycophant countries like the UK and their intel agencies to try to destabilize a country after its leader has been killed or kidnapped, as they're trying to do in Iran. As soon as they killed Khomeini, they were announcing that there was going to be this huge uprising and that the democratic, in quotation marks, resistance, which is trying to reimpose a monarch, the Shah's son, were going to overthrow because there was all this infighting because someone betrayed Khomeini, blah, blah, blah. That's typical psychological warfare. And so it's annoying to see that, you know, the minute that Maduro was kidnapped, the New York Times and all these other newspapers are spreading this rumor of betrayal inside the top levels of the Venezuelan government. And then you see these edgelords on social media acting like it's their own original analysis that they've discovered. You know, they didn't just read Washington Post. They aren't just repeating some kind of narrative from U.S., you know, CIA-friendly, State Department-friendly propaganda outlets about betrayal. Because at this point, there's no real, there's no evidence of that. We're already, like, I remember immediately after it happened, people were like, oh, yeah, it was the $50 million reward. No one's come to claim a $50 million reward. And since the U.S. didn't pay its last reward for the person who turned over Luigi, you know, you would think that anyone trying to get this reward would be public about it, because the U.S. has a history of not even paying it. So that didn't happen. Now, if, for example, if you look at the important, you know, leaders in the government since Maduro was ousted, you have Delcy Rodriguez. She has gone out of her way every minute to emphasize that she does not consider herself to be president of Venezuela, and that the legitimate president of Venezuela is Nicolas Maduro, and that he and his wife, who was apparently just kidnapped because she was next to him when they came in to kidnap him or something, they should be returned immediately. And she said this to NBC, you know, during an NBC interview. Like, every time she's asked about it, she says, Maduro is the legitimate president. Okay? So there's her, and then there's her brother, Jorge Rodriguez, is president of the Congress, right? He's a congressman currently serving a term as, like, congressional speaker for the lead party, which is the Socialism Venezuelan PSUV. Okay? He was Nicolas Maduro's son's, the godfather of his wedding. Nicolas Maduro's son is a congressman named Nicolas Maduro Guerra. And he is completely united. He calls Jorge Rodriguez uncle. You know, the Rodriguez family has long ties to Hugo Chavez and Maduro and the government. I mean, and a lot of, I've heard off the record, people from the military and stuff speculating that Maduro knew he was going to be taken out one way or another for years. I mean, there have been several assassination attempts on him and everything. And he put Delcy in the vice presidency because he trusts her and he knows that she would be the perfect person for the job if something like that had happened to him. And, you know, obviously she's got a gun to her head. She's been assaulted. Venezuela's been assaulted at gunpoint as they're trying to negotiate a hostage crisis, as Camila Escalante from Causacha News told me. But within the limitations that have been imposed on the Venezuelan government by the United States, they're engaging in constant pushback. For example, they've still got arrest warrants out for Edmundo Gonzalez for inciting a violent coup attempt the day after the elections in 2024. And in the same interview with NBC, Delcy said that, you know, if Maria Corina Machado comes back, she's going to face the law. She's going to face legal problems because she committed crimes and she's going to have to respond to them. She told that to NBC. So it's not exactly like, I mean, even the, okay, so she enacted, while I was there, the government enacted a partial reform to its national hydrocarbon law, which allows for foreign companies to operate refineries and drilling operations inside Venezuela on lease contracts. And it's basically based on the model that Chevron has been using, and also some changes that were made through decree in 2020 when Nicolas Maduro partially liberalized the economy as a defensive measure against the sanctions, you know, which Professor Steve Ellner refers to in Leninist terms as defensive economic strategy. But this hydrocarbon law was, as Delcy said, acting President Delcy Rodriguez said on the day that she they passed the first hurdle with the law. She said this is a law that they had been working on. She'd been working on it with Maduro for months.

0: Because the United States has, for example, stolen Venezuela's entire huge gas station chain in the United States. Chevron, no, hold on a second.
1: Citgo.
0: CITGO, yeah, I'm sorry, CITGO. It stole CITGO, and it stole CITGO's refineries, and England stole all of Venezuela's gold reserves. So it's problematic. But even on the day the law was approved, the changes in the law were approved, Rodriguez announced that contrary to what the United States was ordering Venezuela to do, they were opening partnerships through the same framework with companies from Europe and Asia. After the U.S. said that it would only apply to American companies, you know. And it likewise with this amnesty law she passed, they passed, the Bolivarian movement passed. They inserted a bunch of exceptions to it, which means that people directly involved in coup attempts and also people publicly calling for bombing or sanctions or embargoes against Venezuela, are exempt from any kind of amnesty, which means Maria Corina Machado could still be arrested if she comes to Venezuela.
1: The idea seems to be you take out an individual leader like Nicolas Maduro, and then all of a sudden the entire Bolivarian revolution is going to collapse. You take out an individual leader like Ayatollah Khamenei, and all of a sudden the Islamic revolution within Iran is going to collapse. How much do we understand Venezuela when we are not told by our media ever what the Bolivarian Revolution entails and how it is not about one individual leader? Because I'm seeing the parallels there with what is happening in Iran. The belief that, you know, this hyper fetishism that we have of the individual here in the United States, this belief that if our celebrity president takes out the celebrity leader of another country, that country is going to collapse. So how much do we not understand Venezuela when we don't understand what the Bolivarian Revolution is and what the Chavista do in Venezuela?
0: Yeah, I think that in a way it creates this kind of like cycle where this individual, this hyper-capitalist individualization of the concept of like leadership in countries that the United States has declared are their enemies creates this feedback loop where the media starts reporting. For example, it's funny that only after the US started bombing fishing boats or whatever in the Caribbean did The Guardian, for example, finally start calling Maduro a dictator. Because even The Guardian wasn't as negative as their coverage was all along. They weren't calling him a dictator. They only started calling him a dictator last year. But this idea of like for years, they label this person who's been elected in successive elections as many times as Angela Merkel was in Germany, for example, labeling him as a dictator. So that information of him as this authoritarian dictator is pushed so much in the media that government officials start believing it. You know, so have you ever heard of an authoritarian dictator fall, and then hundreds of thousands of people are immediately out on the streets demanding that he be returned? And in multiple, I covered personally six huge street demonstrations of people demanding Maduro's return, including one that had probably almost two. Around 200,000 people in Maracay on February 4th, right? And the largest up, there were two opposition protests when I was there. The largest, I only saw one of them personally. It had like 60 people in it. Hold on, my cat's bugging me in the background here. There was another one that had a couple hundred people in it. That was both sized in the media as if it were equal size to the student demonstration that had like 50,000 people in it, students demanding Maduro's return. That's not like typical behavior of a population that's been suffering under the rule of an authoritarian dictator. I think that the even sectors of the left started believing this stuff. And I think it ended up affecting policy decisions, just as the analysis of Iran as being like under this

0: Full drip.
1: Just real quick, because people have been using this kind of disclaimer, if you will, in all of the reports when it comes to Venezuela Maduro. And that is, no matter, you know, the politics of the person who it might be, an analyst who is very much against the overthrow of Maduro, still, it's almost as if they have to say this disclaimer that, of course, Maduro was corrupt and the election was stolen in August. So keeping that in mind, it's just like saying, you know, the Ayatollah Khomeini, who was a terrible person, a brutal dictator. But, you know, keep that in mind when we went and purposely assassinated him. I just don't know where is this going to lead us, Brian?
0: I think this is a major flaw in the Anglo or Western left, who, after all, have no coherent plan to take power. There's no plan to take power in place in the United States among this left that criticizes human rights in countries that are enemies of the United States that it pays its taxes to. You know, and I saw a great comment by Chris Gilbert, the professor, American professor based in Caracas, who just said he's getting sick of all of these platitudes about all these countries in the developing world from American leftists saying things like, I support the people, you know, I support the people of Iran. I support, my solidarity is with the Venezuelan people, but they don't respect the institutions that were created by those people. The government in place in Iran was the result of a revolution that overthrew a U.S. CIA-imposed dictator, right? A popular revolution. The government in Venezuela was put into power by a union between a politicized military and civil society. That's the majority of the population still backs the project. So, of course, there's contradictions with ruling. If people could observe what happens, I mean, maybe after a couple of years of Mamdani in New York, people will have a more nuanced take of what it actually means to hold power as a leftist in the modern world. There's going to be contradictions, you know, but that doesn't mean you should disqualify the institutions that are supported by the majority of those people in those countries because they don't meet your super rigid ideological leftist lifestyle checklist.
2: Manufacturing Dissent since 1996. This is Hell.
3: 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A classic goza with hibiscus petals, coriander seeds, and lime sea salt, Ruby's Tears is meant to be tart and refreshing. 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
1: So you also write that my first assignment was in Carlos Sobet, a working-class neighborhood adjacent to a naval academy in La Guayra, which had been hit with U.S. missiles. We watched repairs underway in one of the hundreds of thousands of ownership-based social housing buildings constructed by the Maduro administration, which had been directly hit, killing Rosa Elena Gonzalez de Yane, an 82-year-old grandmother. Now, Brian, online, the BBC is cited repeatedly for reporting that two civilians died during the January 3rd attack on Venezuela. You interviewed a middle-aged woman named Maria Elena Carreno, the next-door neighbor of Rosa Elena Gonzalez de Yane, the 82-year-old grandmother who had been murdered by the U.S. government. Her neighbor tells you, when we managed to get out to the living room, we saw the door was gone. The wooden door had been completely blown away by the force, by the sound. I told my husband, let's calmly open the gate because we didn't know what will be waiting for us since everything was full of dust. Thank God that we stepped out cautiously because we realized the wall was no longer there. If we had run out of the living room, we would have plunged into a void. So from your reporting, from your sources, Brian, do you believe only two civilians were killed along with somewhere between 23, as reported by The Independent, and 42 Venezuelan soldiers, as reported by BBC, as well as 32 Cuban military members, according to Al Jazeera, shortly after the attack? How much faith do you have in those oft-cited and repeated numbers that have not changed since January 3rd?
0: Well, the Venezuelan government says 100 people were killed. And, you know, I have a friend who made a documentary in Spanish, Oswaldo Valle, for Telesur, interviewing relatives of people who were killed. But in his case, they were all connected to the military. I can just go by the government, you know, statistic. I didn't go out and do a personal investigation on something like that. But the government's saying at least 100. Because I think there are some cases where bodies were just almost like liquefied or carbonized so much that they couldn't be identified anymore or something. I mean, as in the case of 19-year-old kid who my friend Osvaldo interviewed his family. It looks like the U.S. had some kind of, well, Trump is bragging about this sound weapon, this discombobulator that apparently made people bleed from all their orifices or whatever. But also it looks like they had these IA and artificial intelligence systems set up in the gun helicopters so that anytime someone shot at a helicopter, they would be hit directly with a missile within like 1 second, 1.5 seconds or something. And so this guy was carbonized, like his body was just turned into charcoal with his arms still in the firing position. So that might have made it hard to identify every single person who was killed, but I can't speak for like numbers or something like that.
1: I was just curious because so often the numbers are, you know, lost in the fog of war, but also in the fog of propaganda and misinformation and disinformation as well. So you write that Caracas is still crippled by lack of parts for its water system caused by the U.S. blockade. And we went for 24 hours without water in an apartment one day, forcing us to take bucket showers with water from our reserve tanks. An end to the blockades would quickly solve this problem. So how much worse is President Trump for Venezuela than President Biden or any Democrat for that matter? I mean, if they're targeting a water system, which is an international, you know, that is a violation of international law. I mean, how much worse could it be from Biden to Trump? How consistent is this kind of attacks on life-saving parts of their economy, including their water system?
0: Well, it's a good question. Trump, one, was significantly worse than Obama, who was already bad for Venezuela, right? Trump is the one who blocked life-saving medicines from entering the country, right? And deeply expanded all the embargoes and sanctions which Obama had started, you know, in very bad faith on the part of the Obama administration, obviously. And then we all know Trump just appointed a ridiculous person as the president of Venezuela. And then all these sycophants in Europe just played along with Trump's game. Oh, Guaido, you're the president of Venezuela now. All hail the chief of Venezuela. And apparently him, Maria Corina Machado was like his ambassador somewhere, his fake ambassador. And there are reports that they literally stole hundreds of millions of dollars in U.S. aid from that whole facade, and Europe just completely played along with it. I had expected the Biden administration to change course, but when he took power, he continued recognizing Guaido as the leader of Venezuela, and then he pulled a Trump-esque blackmail move against the population by announcing beforehand that the United States would remove the embargoes and the sanctions if everyone voted for their candidate, Edmundo Gonzalez. And that's why the election was closer than it would have been otherwise. I was there reporting on that election. Then people were telling me, well, I don't like Gonzalez at all. He's a joke, but I'm sick of the sanctions. You know, I'd like our sanctions to be removed. So that's what Trump did in Honduras and Argentina recently. So that's a sleazy move. But the U.S., the Democratic Party didn't go so far as to enter the country and kill 100 people and kidnap the president. So I think it's kind of like hair splitting, maybe. It's like, who's worse, Mussolini or Hitler? Well, who had more power to do more evil, Mussolini or Hitler? You know, if Mussolini had Hitler's powers, would he have done as much evil as Hitler? That's the kind of thing that's the way I view bilateral U.S.-Venezuela relations under the Democrats and the Republicans, frankly.
1: You write that since some analysts weave a narrative that the Latin American working class organized left movements are aging and the only people who still support the socialist cause are over the age of 50. This would be a good test. This protest that you went to, I was pleasantly surprised to see tens of thousands of youth on the streets demanding freedom for Nicolas Maduro and Celia Flores. So does the Bolivarian revolution, Brian, in Venezuela, is it showing any cracks or is it even growing in Venezuela in response to Maduro being kidnapped?
0: Well, let's just say the Bolivarian revolution started showing cracks in, you know, some cracks in the 2010s when the international petroleum market collapsed and then the sanctions and all of that, but it's still the major political force in the country. And it's, by my analysis, there's still a lot of young people who support it. And one of the reasons for that is just it's different from like a European fake leftist government like Labour or something, trying to say like, why do all these working class people support fascists or whatever? Like, there's actual physical things that the Bolivarian governments do that directly benefit working class people. You know, like, why does the subway system cost 17 cents? Why is the bus 17 cents? What, you know, in a country of 28 million people, 5 million people have got, social housing. Quality social housing, you know, apartments are like 70 square meters or something with good ventilation and owner, you know, a quick path to ownership, which doesn't even exist in U.S. social housing. And so there's reasons why the support continues, you know, subsidized groceries in poor neighborhoods where poor people have, working class neighborhoods and poor neighborhoods, residents get, there's a market every week in their neighborhood and residents can buy all their food supplies for like one tenth of the supermarket price. Things like that that directly benefit, the working class. And so people are proud to be working class and a large percentage of the population supports Bolivarianism. I'm not going to pretend that it's the whole population. Obviously, there's a bunch of people who are sick of it. Most of the middle class doesn't like it. But these are minority opinions. It's easy to find people who criticize the government, and it's easy to find supporters of any government who will criticize that government. You know, but in general, my take is that the majority of the population support the project, and that's why the U.S. government decided it was too complicated to try and install a historic Trump ally and Netanyahu ally Maria Corina Machado and her right-wing billionaire coalition into power, because those two, the base supporting Bolivarianism is too strong. And also they have the support of the military, the police force and stuff.
1: You also quote Delcy Rodriguez saying in an interview that she did, "I can tell you that President Nicolas Maduro is the legitimate president. I will tell you this as a lawyer, that I am. Both President Maduro and Celia Flores, the First Lady, are innocent." To what degree do Venezuelans believe they actually have a chance at justice? You live in Brazil. You've been living in Brazil for over 25 years now. You've been living there since the 20th century, I believe. So even Brazilians, do they believe that they ever have a chance at justice when it comes to actions imposed on them by the United States?
0: Well, Lula beat his charges from the U.S. initiated, Lava Jato investigation, but that's a totally different situation. He faced the courts in Brazil. I don't know how to answer that question. I can't speak on behalf of Venezuelan people or Brazilian people in this. I can just say that things can change, but as his imprisonment was arbitrary, I think his release would have to be arbitrary because they don't have any serious crime to charge him of. They admitted the day they kidnapped him that the Araguaia train drug trafficking organization doesn't exist. That was their excuse for kidnapping him. And now they're not letting him hire a defense lawyer. So it's hard. I think the only thing, the Democrats aren't going to pardon him or release him from jail. They're not going to guarantee any justice. They're just as bad. I saw Alexandre Ocasio-Cortez clamoring, criticizing Trump because he didn't put Maria Corina Machado in power. And she's supposedly from the left wing of the Democrats. So I don't know what the hell's going on really up there. With this, I think that, I hope that he doesn't turn into another Noriega type figure, just rots in jail. Somebody's got to make the decision to release him. But I don't see how that can, a trial of exception, that resulted from an illegal kidnapping in violation of all international law. I don't see how justice can be delivered through that system, especially since they're keeping it all secret now and they're not allowing him to hire a defense lawyer. It's one of these situations where you have to just hope for a benevolent dictatorial decision,
1: One last question for you, Brian. It's always great speaking with you. We are speaking with sociologist and geographer, Brazil correspondent for Telesur English, co-host of Globalistas on TV 24/7, Brian Muir, who has returned to This Is Hell to discuss his latest writing at his Substack, which you gotta subscribe to, bmuir.substack.com, B-M-I-E-R. It's called Delinking Brazil. His latest post is titled 30 Days in Venezuela. You can go to our website, patreon.com/thisishell. Go to there, and for free, you can see the bios and the links, all of Brian's bios and links under the This Week in Hell announcement. One last question. Oh, and you should be following Brian on X at B or Brian M. Telesur, and check out Telesur English at telesurenglish.net. One last question for you, Brian. And as always, it's the question from hell, the question we hate to ask. You'll hate to answer, maybe, or our audience might hate your response. To you, what explains this focus on austerity and neoliberalism in South America? When here in the States, if you ask the average person what either was, they will likely not know. Each word is rarely mentioned in the media or during any political debate, during any election cycle. Why the focus on austerity and neoliberalism in Latin America that we do not have here in the U.S.? Is there an open class war in all of the Americas except here in the U.S. and in Canada?
0: Yeah, I think that in Latin America, the word liberal has always meant conservative, just like in the rest of the world. I don't know where liberal became synonymous with being progressive in the U.S. So that's what confuses the hell out of a lot of people in the U.S. When they hear the word neoliberal, they think they're talking about Clinton or something. Well, Clinton was a neoliberal, but so was Bush. The person who implemented neoliberal economic policies the most, who brought neoliberalism to the forefront in the United States was Ronald Reagan, and the person who did it in England was Margaret Thatcher. So that confuses a lot of people in the U.S. In Latin America, the word liberal and neoliberal are just synonymous with conservatism, right wing, laissez-faire economic policies. And the reason it's a big issue there is because the IMF and World Bank imposed it on a lot of nations in Latin America and destroyed all of their, used austerity as a lever to destroy all of their social safety nets. You know, Javier Milei just raised, he's an ultra neoliberal. You know, he calls himself a libertarian anarchist, which is a continuation of neoliberal economics. Libertarian economics is a continuation of neoliberal. He just raised the workday to 12 hours a day, you know, in the name of austerity. So these are like real life battles that are going on in Latin America. But in the case of Brazil, and in the case of a lot of countries now, the concept of neoliberal economics is so unpopular because of the way that poverty was driven up so high, the way that all of the public institutions were destroyed, minimum wage policies, public education policies, public health, you know, all of this stuff was destroyed in the name of austerity adjustments that were supposed to help everybody in the near future that never panned out. Well, this enormous transfer of wealth took place from the working class to foreign economic interests that nobody can really get elected calling themselves neoliberal anywhere. That's why neoliberals, in order to get elected, they have to create this kind of image for themselves, like Milei in Argentina. He's not a neoliberal. He's a narco-libertarian. But if you look at his economic policies, they're identical to what Milton Friedman was pushing on Chile when Pinochet took over, to what the dictatorships were imposing, to what the World Bank and IMF imposed on Africa. It's all just the same stuff. You just can't get elected using the word anymore down here.
1: You know, one question I wanted to ask you real quick, Brian, before I let you go, because this came up in a conversation last week with Lala Khalili. We were talking about, at the end of the conversation, I asked her about, past guest on our show, the person who prosecuted Charles Manson, Vince Bugliosi. He told us way back in, 2001, I believe it was, that you can tell a conspiracy theory because you can dismiss a conspiracy theory when it is based on perceived motivations and not necessarily evidence. And she thought that was an interesting way to define it. But then I saw an article from 2015, actually, in Le Monde, and it was about how all these conspiracy theories that people dismiss and some that are definitely worthy of dismissing. But all these conspiracy theories, when it comes to Latin America, they've actually come true. And that was in a 2015 article at Le Monde. How do you perceive the idea of a conspiracy theory from your perspective in South America, in Brazil?
0: Well, let's remember that the whole concept of the conspiracy theory was invented by the CIA, right? And you can look that up. I didn't just learn that from some YouTuber or something. It's a fact. The CIA weaponized the term in the 1960s. Okay. So it's useful to, dismiss criminal investigations and, complaints in international law as conspiracy theories. Investigations into corporate pollution, environmental damage, it's all conspiracy theory. It's a very useful, it's turned into this mind-stopping cliche. When you accuse someone or something of being a conspiracy theory, then everyone's just like, oh, it's a conspiracy theory. You don't have to pay attention to it. But the reason there's conspiracy theories is because there's actual conspiracies, obviously. Conspiracy is just more than one person, two or three people getting together to plan something. It's a conspiracy. And I was accused of conspiracy theories, of promoting a conspiracy theory for years, that the U.S. was involved in Operation Car Wash in Brazil, which culminated with the election season arrest of Lula and with no material evidence presented against him and the presidency of the neo-fascist Jair Bolsonaro. And my basis for asserting that was because the U.S. Department of Justice was publishing press releases about its collaboration in Operation Car Wash Lava Jato on its own website. And even so, even if I would link to the website, the press releases, the video of Assistant Attorney General Kenneth Blanco bragging about how they helped get Lula arrested, you know, people were still, mainstream journalists were still accusing me of being a conspiracy theorist. And so you can see it's, and then I ended up, you know, co-writing with a couple other, a couple academics, peer-reviewed article proving all of the U.S. involvement. It was published in Latin American Perspectives from UCLA. 3 years writing that research paper. So I think that the term conspiracy theory has been weaponized against critics of U.S. intervention in Latin America and in other places. That being said, that doesn't mean that there aren't, you know, I'm sure that intel groups generate counter-conspiracy theories and counter-conspiracies to confuse people, to take their attention off of things like, you know, QAnon and all of that stuff. I don't know where that comes from, but, you know, I'm not saying that every time someone suggests there's a conspiracy going on, that it's an actual conspiracy, that there's no such thing as these wacko conspiracy theories out there. I mean, I would say to discern if you're looking at a real conspiracy or a baseless conspiracy theory is to look at the connection between the different elements of the theory. And sometimes when you're looking at a conspiracy, you know it's a conspiracy theory when the person makes a statement and then makes an assumption based on the statement. Like, I saw this one woman who's attacked me a bunch of times in Brazil who said that because the sister of a state congressman from the PSOL party, and very powerful figure in the PSOL party, Marcelo Freixo, worked for an NGO financed by Pierre Omidyar, because his sister worked at this NGO, it meant that the entire political party was co-opted by Pierre Omidyar, Luminate and all of that. It's like, well, that's very circumstantial, really. You know, how many sisters does this guy have? You know, where'd she go to school? What's the connection between the the fact that does that party do favors for this foundation from Pierre Omidyar? Is there any record that his foundation has financed the party? I mean, you can't just build a conspiracy theory, a viable conspiracy theory, based on logical leaps between different steps in the conspiracy. And you see that all the time on the internet, right? Like, I saw this guy Jiang recently give a really great interview about Iran. And then he started talking about the Illuminati and said that one third of the Illuminati's, and he's appearing on like regular, he was with Crystal Ball and other, you know, regular people in the left media. He was like, one third of the Illuminati is controlled by the Jesuits. I'm that's a Ku Klux Klan trope from the 1920s. Yeah, that's sorry why, for the tangent here.
1: No, that's okay. And, you know, that's why I don't ever walk around Loyola University.
0: Exactly.
1: You don't want to be near those Jesuits. They'll get you in on their conspiracy theories. And that big conspiracy theory of liberation theology.
0: Yeah. Well, I mean, let's not let them completely off the hook.
1: Sure.
0: I don't think they're running the world. I mean, they weren't that pleasant in the 1500s.
1: Exactly. Oh, Brian, it's always great speaking with you. I can't believe that we didn't talk to you even once last year, but I was going through a freaking nightmare of a life. So I'm looking forward to having you back on the show really soon. It'll be before the end of the year. I promise we got to have you back on more and more. I always enjoy speaking with you. Take care, my friend. And
0: I'm just glad that those doctors didn't take all your hopes and dreams and wrecked them.
1: Right in my rectum. All right. Brian, until next time, stay beautiful, my friend.
0: You too, Chuck. Love you.
1: Love you too.
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I'm your host, Jerry Mead Lucero, and this is the Sunday, April 26, 2026 edition of Labor Express. On tonight's program, I want to continue my effort to get out the word about plans in Chicago for May Day 2026, and I have some updates to report on that front. And then later in tonight's program, we'll hear from some labor movement and labor history legends about how resisting Trumpism can revive the U.S. labor movement. It's an interview that you definitely want to stick around for. But before we get to all that, I do want to repeat what I said about May Day this year on our last episode. I think May Day may be bigger this year than at any time since 2006, since the big mega marches for immigrants' rights back in 2006, and it may be more important this year than any time since the first May Day back in 1886. As working people face down with fascism in this country and all that entails, war, poverty, the loss of democratic and civil rights, arrests, deportations, killings, and the rest, May Day can be seen as a test of our collective power to resist. On our last episode, we heard a lot about May Day as a structure test. I think it's really helpful to understand May Day this year in that way. For folks perhaps less familiar with the language of the labor movement, a structure test refers to moments in an organizing campaign in which you take actions to test the collective power of those you're organizing. It's often a type of dress rehearsal in a way, a method of gauging your strength while also building power towards that showdown with the boss that is eventually coming. It's really useful to see May Day this year in that light. Working people will likely need to mobilize in a way we have never seen in this country in order to save our democracy. And I'm not just talking about the elections, the midterm elections coming up, as important as those are. I mean mobilizing in the streets, and not purely in the symbolic fashion like we've seen with No Kings, but in a way that really shuts down the system, that hits the ruling class where it hurts, in their pocketbooks, with forms of direct action that make business as usual impossible. You will hear these same ideas raised by the labor historians and organizers we'll hear from later on in tonight's program. So let's discuss the new developments regarding May Day here in Chicago. For one, what I said on our last program has proven true. The CEO of CPS has basically backed down in her attempt to try to prevent teachers and students from participating in May Day. Instead, Chicago Public Schools is now arranging buses to take students and staff to the May Day rally and has approved a civics curriculum to guide classroom discussion on May 1st. So schools will remain open, and attendance at the May Day rally in March, of course, is voluntary. But CPS will now not be impeding participation in May Day, but rather facilitating it. So forget what the CEO had to say a few weeks ago. In our previous discussion on this program over the last couple of episodes, I've focused on labor movement participation in May Day. But as I'm sure most of you already know, May Day has always been a holiday at the intersection of the labor movement and the immigrants' rights movement. This has especially been true since the mega marches for immigrants' rights back in 2006. Well, on tonight's program, we'll hear from the immigrants' rights organizations contingent for May Day 2026, especially those associated with ICIRR, the Illinois Coalition for Immigrant and Refugee Rights. They will be organizing their own gathering site for a feeder march into the main May Day march, as you will hear about in just a bit. Let's run down the basics of the where and when again for May Day in Chicago. Now, so first at 9 a.m., there's going to be the annual May Day plaque dedication over at Haymarket Square at Randolph and Desplaines. This is going to include this year's special guest speakers, UAW President Sean Fain, and a representative from the Italian General Confederation of Labor, who will be adding their plaques to the monument this year. So again, that's going to be May 1st, 9 a.m., at Randolph and Desplaines at the Haymarket Memorial there. And then at 1 p.m. is the main rally, which will then coincide with a march. So that's going to be at Union Park, as

0: for immigrant communities for May Day. So if you are coming, we want to know so we can be ready for you, to ready to welcome you. So please go to ICIRR.org, www.icirr.org, to find our landing page to register for our gathering.
1: Karen Alvarez of Warehouse Workers for Justice explained that there will also be a gathering location in the southwest suburbs for folks out there. So here's Karen Alvarez.
2: Good morning. My name is Karen Alvarez. I'm with Warehouse Workers for Justice. And I want to highlight that this movement belongs to more than just Chicago. The fight for fair wages, dignity, and safe working conditions lives in our suburbs, in our warehouses, and our communities.
3: That's right!
2: Midway Blitz did not give suburban communities a pass, but neither did our Rapid Response Defense Network. Joliet, Bolingbrook, Elgin, Waukegan, Aurora, Cicero, and Berwyn, and many other suburban municipalities across the state form powerful rapid response and Migra Watch groups involving hundreds of thousands of community members. So today, WWJ is calling our neighbors in the suburbs to step up again on May 1st, as we did through the past year. And we're here to make help. We're here to help make that happen. This May Day, we need workers, families, and allies from across the region to stand together and show that this is a united movement. When we come together, we send a clear message. We are strong, we are organized, and we will not be ignored. We are one Illinois that says eyes out of our communities.
3: That's right!
2: That's why Warehouse Workers for Justice is mobilizing in Joliet before heading to Chicago to join the march, because this fight belongs to all of us. Join us, bring your voice, and bring someone with you. Let's show up, stand in solidarity, and make it count. Because when working people rise together, change becomes unstoppable. We will be leaving from our Joliet office at 9 a.m., where we will have a small rally before we join our brothers and sisters in the fight in Chicago. Joliet and Will County residents, please join us by registering now on bit.ly/WWJMayDay26 and join us in this movement for change.
1: Lastly, we're going to hear from Jasmine Sierra of the Brighton Park Neighborhood Council, who restates the gathering sites that we've heard from previously there, but also mentions a third location on Chicago's northwest side where people will be gathering.
4: Hello, all. My name is Jasmine. I am with Brighton Park Neighborhood Council and a proud member of ICIRR. As we gather here today, we have heard impactful testimonials about the trauma, the terror that ICE has had in our communities and in our families. The big takeaway is that we need everyone to stand up and use our voices to unify forces for all of those in Illinois who live under the oppression of this administration. Did you hear that? We need to show that Illinois stands up with our community, and we need to be 10 toes down in opposition to the attacks we faced.
3: Right.
4: There is no better way to express our love and solidarity than to show up in numbers. Those that come before us did it 20 years ago, and some of you in this room were there. And it's time to bring it back. And from what we saw over the past few months, we know that Chicago and Illinois can show up, right?
3: Yes!
4: Together, we are one. So here are a few ways that you can join as a summary of what our brothers and sisters just mentioned. Must remember to join us on May Day March on Friday, May 1st at the People's Park, also known as Park 578, at noon. That's at 1919 West Maple Avenue. For more information about the Immigration Coalition and to let us know that you'll be part of us and be part of the movement, go to www.icirr.org. Please register so we know and we have enough supplies for everyone. Also, there's homework. Encourage friends, neighbors, loved ones to join you, to join us, so we can have a big turnout.
3: Yeah.
4: Also, as our colleague just mentioned, WWJ shared that we will have a Joliet action. So please go to the bit.ly at bit.ly/WW, all in capital letters, J, May Day 26.

0: We also are excited to announce that ICER members at Palenque LSNA and HANA Center, along with our friends at OCAD, will be holding a May Day Northwest rally at the Centennial Monument in Logan Square from 10 to 11 a.m. on May 1st. Before the big march kicks off, you can be there. It will be at 3150 West Logan Boulevard at 10 a.m. on May 1st. So wherever you're coming from, however you're getting there, show up, be loud, and we are going to send a powerful message.
1: You're listening to Labor Express Radio News for working people by working people. So just to get out there one more time, if you want to join the Immigrants' Rights Contingent on May Day in Chicago, they'll be gathering at 12 p.m. on May 1st at the park at 1919 West Maypole Avenue. I want to be clear about this. It's not Maple Avenue, Maypole Avenue, M-A-Y-P-O-L-E. So very, very fitting for a May Day event. It's going to be 1919 West Maypole Avenue, basically the intersections of Maypole and Walcott. There are links with this information on that gathering site and the ones in the southwest suburbs and the northwest side up at laborexpress.org. So if you want more information, go to laborexpress.org. So on to the main topic of tonight's program, which is also very much related to the topic of May Day 2026. In a recent article in These Times, two legends of both labor history and labor organizing talked about a topic very much related to everything we've been focusing on here on our recent episodes of Labor Express Radio. The article was entitled "Resisting Trumpism Can Revive the U.S. Labor Movement," and it was written by Stephen Lerner and Joseph McCartan. Joseph McCartan is a labor historian at Georgetown University. He's worked with a lot of the real famous folks in labor history like Leon Fink and Melvin Dabowski, and he recently served as president of the Labor and Working Class History Association. He was one of the authors. And then Stephen Lerner, Stephen has been a labor organizer for 50 years. He was the architect of the very successful SEIU Justice for Janitors campaign back in the 90s. In their article, Stephen and Joe argue, and I quote, "There is no doubt that democracy and workers' rights face an existential threat at this moment. Yet that very threat and the sense of urgency it has spawned have created an opportunity that we could not have engineered on our own. It has roused growing numbers to the defense of democracy, glaringly exposed the dangers of unchecked corporate power, and catalyzed actions within pockets of the labor movement that have potential to spread and become transformative." It's a very interesting article, very much worth a read, and I've linked it up at laborexpress.org. But even better yet, our friend Christopher Garlick over at the Labor Heritage Power Hour, which is a podcast produced by the Labor Heritage Foundation, he set up an interview with the authors, and he arranged to have another labor history legend conduct the interview. I have no doubt that most of my listeners probably are familiar with the work of Jeremy Brecker, a historian and documentary filmmaker.

0: a real political alternative to right-wing populism, and they hailed the direct action movement to defend immigrants' rights in Minnesota as a good example of the type of direct action that's needed to revive organized labor. Stephen describes how building social movement muscle to resist Trump will lead to new opportunities for the labor movement. This is something that we've talked about regarding May Day, and indeed, Joe and Stephen referenced the May Day Strong Coalition as an example of the movement building that needs to happen. So enough from me. Let's hear from them, starting with the voice of Jeremy Brecker.
1: So it's delightful to be here with you gentlemen, both of whom I have followed your work over many decades. And it's great to see your article, Resisting Trumpism Can Revive the Labor Movement. And that's what we're going to talk about today. And I wonder, for starters, what kind of resistance do you have in mind, and what might it look like?
2: Do you want to jump in, Joe, or you want me to jump in?
3: You take the lead, Stephen.
2: Yeah, I think the kind of resistance we're talking about is what we saw in Minnesota, which is how we're both with union members and building community alignments, building the base and the power to really challenge what Trumpism is about. And that's not just big demonstrations. I think where we're heading more and more is how we're able to engage in economic disruptions and strikes and make the billionaires and corporations backing Trump to start to feel some pain for the result of what they're doing. So to us, it's not just big demos, it's really developing the muscle and the power of civil disobedience and other ways to disrupt the system.
1: Joseph, do you want to add? Go ahead.
3: Yeah, I would add to that. Yeah, just to underline what Stephen said at the end there. And there's been, you know, protests against Trumpism for sure, no kings, etc. But I think, and that's all great, but as Stephen says, what we feel is that there needs to be more collective action, more disruptive collective action, in which people see each other participating in ways that, you know, block the normal function of things. That kind of resistance has been most successful in resisting authoritarianism in other settings, and we think we need more of that here.
1: Are there examples of that here or abroad that you can point to and answer the question, well, why is that going to have any effect on Trump and Trumpism?
3: Stephen?
2: Go ahead, Joe. Go ahead.
3: Well, I would say, you know, Stephen mentioned Minneapolis, and I think there was a lot of such collective action there where neighbors came out when they realized that ICE was in their neighborhood to observe and to really get in the way to some extent of ICE doing what it was doing to terrorize that community. And it was people's efforts to do that that led to, unfortunately, a couple of killings there by the federal authorities. But that kind of resistance brought people out together into the streets. There were some arrests of religious leaders and others that happened in Minneapolis. So I think the most present example that we've seen in the U.S. is what happened there.
2: But I'd also say that if you look back to take down Tesla, which started when Elon Musk got more and more prominent in Doge and this trillionaire racist rambling on and on and attacking folks, people went out and picketed his Tesla and drove the stock price way down, which is another example. One way to think about it is traditionally unions have strikes when they're in negotiations with an employer and you have to inflict economic damage to get them to change their position. And what it's clearer and clearer to us, and you can watch as the stock market gyrates and everything, is that corporations are really, really nervous when they get focused on, when activity goes there that inhibits their profits and all that. It's everything from the battle to stop data centers for opening. These are all cases where people aren't just protesting, but they're looking at the economics and how companies make money and how we make it clearer and clearer that supporting these policies of Trump and enriching the billionaires and supporting the Silicon Valley techno-fascists, that ultimately is going to build a movement that's going to challenge the power of corporations and disrupt their ability to do things. You know, when we had the Justice for Janitors campaign in D.C., we were enjoined from picketing buildings So we blocked the 14th Street Bridge and shut down the whole city. We need to look at the kind of tactics that start to really disrupt.

0: disrupt what's going on. And that's what's so exciting about what's coming up on this May Day, which is people are calling for economic disruption. No shopping, no work, no school. Not everybody can do all of that, but there are always people can start to build the muscle of putting a boot in the gear of the system that's supporting Trumpism and the billionaires taking over more and more of the wealth and power in this country.
1: Now, you talk about reviving the labor movement. In fact, the title of your piece is Resisting Trumpism Can Revive the U.S. Labor Movement. Why does the labor movement need reviving?
0: Well, I know we only have half an hour for this show, so I'll jump in first as an organizer, and then Joe maybe can add the history to that. Look, I think we all know that since the late 50s, the labor movement has declined in density and power for 50 years. And it's been slowly getting quicker and quicker. We're down to, I think, 6% of the private sector. Unions are unable, in many cases, to strike effectively. The labor movement has really been gutted. And what we've learned is the incremental steps that we've taken to try to organize in the past are insufficient. What we know from history in this country and elsewhere is unions grow in leaps and bursts as part of bigger social movements. And we think the way to revive, and many in the labor movement have adopted the position, well, if we get too involved in fighting Trump, that's somehow going to hurt us. We think it's the opposite. We think the labor movement standing up, taking on the billionaires, is how we build the power that on the end, other end of Trumpism to have the kind of massive growth in numbers and powers that we need.
1: Absolutely. And I would add to that, Jeremy, that, well, you've written about strikes, and one of the things that needs to be revived in the labor movement is its ability and willingness to engage in strikes. We mentioned in the article that in the year that the AFL-CIO was founded, 1955, the equivalent of 12% of the union movement's membership was on strike at some point during that year. In the last 25 years, that average has dropped from 12 back then to about 1% per year. And so what's really happened to the labor movement over time is that it's really let its muscles atrophy. And unless we can sort of rebuild that muscle and the ability of workers, the willingness of workers and unions to engage in direct action, in the form of strikes, and it doesn't have to be the traditional kind of strike, but collective actions that, again, bring pressure to bear. I think that's what has been lacking in the labor movement in recent years, and I don't see any kind of labor revival in this country that isn't accompanied and led by the revival of that capacity.
0: And I would just add to that is that sometimes people have this very narrow view of the strike, which is you go on strike and then you walk in circles in front of the door or the gate. And when we think about strikes and big strikes, it's not just that people are withholding labor, that we're liberating thousands of workers from the daily grind of work so they can do all the kinds of activity you need to do to win a strike, which is not just picketing your employer, but is building alignments and coalitions, which is doing nonviolent civil disobedience, which is creating a crisis for those companies. So we think that when we think about strikes, we also need to think about how we cut off capital to companies by saying our pension funds should no longer invest in companies that want to destroy us. We need to combine the strike with all the other tools we've learned about how to take on the rich and powerful. And so we think there's an And I think what we'll see, and one of the things we talk about in the article is that South Africa, Brazil, and South Korea had explosions of organizing strikes and growth when the dictatorships fell. And one of the things that we, and when you look at the history of the growth of the labor movement post-World War II in Europe and the US, it was the idea that unions were the key defenders of equality and democracy. And without a labor movement, those things couldn't happen. So we think the opportunity here is for unions to lay out what we stand for, to reinvent the strike and how we take on corporations and to help workers imagine the kind of country and world we could create if we don't cede everything to the billionaires and the folks in Silicon Valley who want to monitor everything we do.
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7: With Aquila Chida Juan, Aranza Cortés Karam, en el estudio imaginario de Charlie García. Primer y tercer miércoles del mes, 6 de la tarde en punto.
2: You're listening to Labor Express Radio, news for working people by working people. On tonight's program, we're listening to an interview of Joseph McCartin, a labor historian at Georgetown University, and Stephen Lerner, a labor organizer for 50 years and an architect of the very successful SEIU Justice for Janitors campaign back in the 90s. They have a recent article in These Times entitled Resisting Trumpism Can Revive the U.S. Labor Movement. And they were interviewed by famed labor historian Jeremy Brecker, author of the labor history classic Strike. It was an interview arranged by the Labor Heritage Power Hour and its producer, Christopher Garlock, a friend of Labor Express Radio and one of the main organizers of the Labor Radio Podcast Network, who provided the interview to us here to run on Labor Express. Let's hear the rest of that interview. Jeremy asked Joe and Stefan to explain common good analysis and bargaining for the common good.
8: Well, that seems to lead into your references to a shared common good analysis and common good alliances. Can you explain what this means and what it has to do with bringing labor together with the other forces resisting Trumpism?
1: I'll start on this, Stephen, and please chime in. In a way, I think first, Jeremy, that's a reference in part to bargaining for the common good, which is a formation and an idea that Stephen and I have been working with many others on since at least 2014, when we had a conference organized on that theme that brought together locals from around the country to talk about how to revive the labor movement by being in alliance with community organizations. Part of the inspiration for this grew out of the Chicago teachers' strike in 2012. And the Chicago Teachers Union was an important presence at our first meeting of this network. And what the Chicago teachers did so brilliantly is that they made their 2012 strike not just about the teachers, but about the schools and indeed about the whole community. And they did work in advance of that strike, building community alliances and alignments. And they made demands during the course of the strike that went beyond what teacher unions have traditionally demanded. They demanded that the schools be, you know, renovated entirely, and their slogan was that, you know, Chicago's children deserve decent schools. So bargaining for the common good was an idea of labor and community coming together and trying to use the bargaining process as an opportunity to bring them together to fight for things in common. And that's an idea that's developed over time One of the places where it took root very successfully was in the Twin Cities and Minneapolis. And, you know, Stephen referred earlier to strikes creating, liberating workers briefly from their daily activities that allow them to step back and to learn about the larger struggle. And what happened on a series of days of action that were organized in Minneapolis over recent years was that workers and community members came together in strike schools to learn how to work together. And it was that work, I think, that laid the basis for the successful resistance that happened in Minneapolis. So common good analysis refers to bringing labor and community together. And I'll let Stephen, you know, put a finer point on
0: that. Yeah, I'll go backwards a second, which is one of the great tricks or cynical manipulations that the rich have paid in us, which is they've over the years narrowed legally what unions are supposed to bargain around. You know, you can only bargain around, you know, permissive subject, blah, blah, blah, blah. And so they've limited to basically that unions should only bargain about wages and benefits. And then they say, aha, look at the greedy unions. All they care about themselves is they only bargain about wages and benefits. And the whole idea behind bargaining for common good is workers have full lives. They have lives at work. They have lives in their neighborhood. They have lives in their cities. And bargaining for common good is really about democratizing each part of people's lives. So at work, how people have more say in what goes on. But going back to Minneapolis and St. Paul, during the foreclosure strike crisis, the St. Paul teachers negotiated that the school district would not do business with any bank that foreclosed during the school year. It was based on a tradition for farmers in Minnesota that you couldn't get foreclosed on during the peak of crops, which went back to the populist movement. And so what the teachers said is, what is worse for student outcomes than losing your home? That was the kind of thing that they bargained for. Around the janitors union in Minneapolis that cleans the office buildings bargained and struck along with student climate strikers over the issues of greenhouse gas emissions and how they needed a step-up training program so that workers would be at 70% of greenhouse gas emissions come from office buildings in Minneapolis. The idea was that workers would get trained to better deal with greenhouse emissions from the building so they get paid more, but also you actually literally had student climate strikers at the bargaining table. The whole idea behind bargaining for common good is, what's our vision of our workplaces and our communities, and how do we leverage collective bargaining as one part of how we expand that? And so that plays out in schools. It for meat packing would be unions negotiating that the meat packing unions inspect food to make up for what the government isn't doing. In banking and finance, bargaining for common good in the C of A bank campaign, it was Wells Fargo workers who blew the whistle on the Wells Fargo cheating scandal. It's the idea that workers and community, when we have a common analysis of who the bad guys are, can work together in a way to dramatically change people's lives and turn bargaining not into a narrow, can I get a little bit more money, but into a transformational experience.
1: The idea of regulation from below is kind of what Stephen's talking about.
0: Yeah, we looked at, I mean, in banking, it's incredible that one of the challenges, and we talk about reviving the labor movement, is for unions to have a more expansive role of their role, not just at work, but in society, and to start moving that. So that does mean that workers should be the whistleblowers when companies cheat. It's helping people come into their full humanness. And so it's not the idea that you're at work and then you have no power when you leave. It's fascinating, for example, in Connecticut, the Connecticut for All table, which is part of bargaining for common good, has helped support and build out the tenant union organizing that now has negotiated a first collective agreement with landlords. It's the idea of that through collective action of workers and communities, that's how you win change, not just workers, not just unions narrowly on their own.
8: Mm. And how do you see that kind of self-organization and action around common issues relating to what you describe as resisting Trumpism?
0: Well, I'll give one example. It's if you take Palantir, which most people know, but Palantir is wackadoodle, scary, crazy surveillance company that is creating the tools both in the U.S. and around the world to monitor and monitor everybody. One of the things that's starting to happen that is like the and it also means that AI would take over scheduling almost every part of our lives. So the nap so there's a campaign, Purge Palantir, which is saying we should get cities and states and companies not to hire Palantir to do that kind of monitoring. So in healthcare, National Nurses United is already working on bargaining with employers and saying we shouldn't have AI and Palantir control our scheduling and our patient care. In the UK, there's a whole call for the National Health Service not to use Palantir. So when we look at the key corporations, especially the Silicon Valley techno-fascists that are backing Trump and profiting from Trump, it's an analysis both of where they get their money. We're starting a campaign, and it might shock you, Jeremy, there's a website on Stop Funding Billionaires, which is there's $6 trillion of public employee pension money. That's the money that's deferred compensation for workers that is currently being invested in the very companies that want to support Trump and destroy unions. And so by taking that on and by building labor community campaigns to say no more of our money should fund these guys like Palantir or the SpaceX IPO, we both start to help people understand we have much more power than we think. The capital that is supporting some of the worst things is all deferred compensation of workers, meaning the money they didn't get paid because they agreed to have it go into a pension plan. It's the same thing on college campuses. The Duke University Endowment is invested in Palantir, which is one of the most dangerous companies in America, by building labor student community alliances to say college endowments should not be invested in companies that monitor and lead to deportation. These are all ways we imagine both building the power to resist Trumpism, but in some ways, as and more importantly, to set the stage for what comes next. Because at some point, Trumpism will fall. And because it's not really an ideology, it's a hodgepodge of lunatics who want to enrich the super rich. So that we also are trying to, the way I imagine it, it's a little bit like a pool game. You know, you want to set up the next shot. And we're trying to set up the next shot, which is at the other side of this, how we don't fall into what the article calls, I think, magic thinking, which is, oh, the Democrats are in charge again, everything will be fine. The worst thing that could happen is for us, for the Dems to win, and then for everybody to sort of fall into the same trap of, well, let's not push the limit here. We don't want to alienate people. If the system stays the same, unions won't grow, and it will feed a further right-wing populism. We need to both have a vision, a plan, and a strategy about how we're really talking about transforming the country and redistributing wealth and power, and fighting Trumpism is how we build the muscle to do that in the long run.
1: Right.
8: And how do you see, if it's not simply by putting more Democrats in power, which I gather from what you say is not the strategy that you see here, what do you see as a strategy for, other than that, for what should be happening as we're able to reduce and eventually eliminate the power of Trump and Trumpism?
1: Well, I think it's not that we don't believe that we have to defeat, you know, the political allies of Trump. However, our view is that, you know, doing that is just not enough. You know, the idea for bargaining for the common good began before there was Donald Trump on the national scene. And, you know, the idea emerged because, you know, we could see where things were heading, and the folks who've been involved in this movement could see, you know, how labor's weakness was creating a vacuum for the emergence of this kind of demagogic leadership. And unless we found ways to attack those in power and the way they wielded power, especially the corporate interests of this country, that, you know, we would, in one form or another, degenerate further into the kind of crisis of democracy that we're now in the midst of. So bargaining for the common good began as an idea of how to reinvigorate democracy by bringing people together in fights around commonly shared issues against commonly identified targets, the corporations that were driving so much of what was going wrong in the country. Giant capital formations like Blackstone, the private equity group, which is doing so many different things in the country to worsen, you know, the housing crisis, for example, getting involved in healthcare and messing that up. And in every part of workers' lives, and Stephen says that workers are whole beings, these corporate interests were doing things to make life more difficult. So it was building a muscle to try to take that on. And unless we build that kind of muscle further, defeating Trump's political enemies is, or Trump's political allies, I should say, is not going to be enough. Those same forces will limit whatever Democrats can do if they are in office. We have to attack the power where it resides, and that's the key, I think, to building this kind of resistance.
0: Yeah, I guess one thing, and I know we're running out of time, Jeremy, and you want to actually ask us questions instead of have us ramble on here, but I think in some ways, Minnesota, you know, we did a whole long case study at Georgetown Calmatovitz of what's gone on in Minnesota over the last 10 years. And one of the things to look to is they built out bargaining for common good in this alignment. And then when the Democrats did take power only by one vote, they had an unrelenting agenda, which is called the Minnesota Miracle, which they passed very quickly, meaning it wasn't like, oh, we elected the Dems and now let's just wait to see what we do. The whole thing was built around the time to act. So we're not, as Joe said, we're not dismissing electoral politics. We're saying they're necessary but insufficient. And we have to imagine, and this is what actually, I'm trying to remember the exact numbers, but it happened in Brazil and South Africa when the dictatorship or apartheid fell, there was an explosion of strikes. So we think these two things are interrelated. How we fight Trumpism builds the muscle, builds the experience, builds the sense of power. And then we need to build on that and not be content to say, oh, we're not under attack by fascists. We need to then turn our eye to how do we really break up the big corporations, tax the rich, and do things that make substantial and real change in society.
8: Now, bringing this down to the present time, you've mentioned the May Day actions, which are now only about 10 days away. Could you talk a bit about that and how that fits into the analysis you've been laying out?
0: Yeah, I mean, what's really been fun about May Day Strong, which of course is a website, May Day Strong, is that it's been doing what some people might call the mass work. Tens of thousands of people on calls, lots of actions. And it started on May Day of last year, which is really a call for workers over billionaires, which is a much stronger call in terms of what we're doing than stop Trump. And what May Day Strong has done is start to knit together local unions and community groups to build local alignments with strike schools and all of that to start getting people in motion and getting people to see what it's like to do civil disobedience, what it's like to shut down an airport. It's giving people that experience. And what's been really fascinating about May Day Strong is now how many groups, like they did No King's Day, like Indivisible, have now endorsed May Day and endorsed economic disruption. So I think what May Day Strong is doing is it's raising an issue and bringing the center very much in our direction, that it really is about billionaires and giant corporations. And Trump, in some way, is just their enabler. So while we talk about taking on Trumpism, that's really the vehicle to go after the billionaire. So May Day Strong is part of building a national movement that is ultimately, you know, it started in the beginning when the auto workers issued the call for a 2028 general strike. What May Day Strong is saying, one, we can't wait till 28 because Trump's moving so quickly, but also it's the kind of activity that we do now that sets the stage to do much more militant and aggressive stuff later.
8: How do you see an ordinary worker or ordinary union member, if they said, well, this all sounds right to me and I want to be part of this, not just May Day and May Day Strong, but about the broader transformation of U.S. labor through resisting Trump and Trumpism. But how can I relate to this? I'm just one person, just a person, someone who gets up and does my job, or works, maybe participates in my PTA or my church or my synagogue or my mosque. How can I relate to this? What does this mean for me? What should I be thinking about doing? How can I try to begin making a contribution to this?
0: I mean, I can take a first shot and then turn it to Joe. You know, in a way, what's going on is there's no kings and all that, which is an entry point for a lot of people. May Day Strong then has, just getting very concrete, big mass calls that are open to anybody. So a lot of people, rank and file workers, both union and non-union, get in those calls and they start to hear this idea. Then there are, around the country, we've been doing strike and solidarity schools where people can then go and learn more and meet other people. One of the really good things about May Day Strong is that because it's hyper-local in the sense that everything's about the local activity, there's a range of things. You could go pick at a Tesla. You could hand out a leaflet. You could go to a meeting. You could go to your union meeting and encourage folks. That we're creating all sorts of on-ramps. And I think, Jeremy, on the thing that you're really getting to, it's like somebody can start as easy as coming to a demonstration. Then they can get trained on civil disobedience, that we can keep moving people up. And what we're seeing is lots of rank and file union members and people who are not yet union members know things are wrong. And if we do things locally and offer them opportunities, folks want to get engaged, and then they're radicalized by that experience. And I think Minnesota really shows, we can talk all about ICE and how terrible those tactics are, but 320,000 people stayed away from work. I think that's the official number in Minnesota, because they experienced personally, regular workers, what it was like to have government, mass government agents attack people. And that radicalized people in a way that we never could have through political education. That radicalized people because of that experience, and then led them to be able to do what they did in Minnesota. So I think that's the kind of thing that we're starting to look at and seeing people responding to.
1: And Stephen's the organizer, and he laid that out beautifully. I'm a historian, so I'll just step back and like try to put this in perspective, in the long swing of our history. And I know you've written a lot about history yourself, Jeremy. So I would say that what Stephen described is the emergence of a movement that's trying to figure out how to respond to financialized, globalized capitalism of the 21st century. That's causing a crisis of democracy, not just here, but anywhere that democracy exists. And this kind of movement needs to have low barriers to entry for anyone. We can't rely on coming into the movement through an NLRB election. There need to be ways that workers can come together to defend themselves without that. And we can't rely either on a top-down campaign being orchestrated by the Labor Federation. We have to have ways in which workers can engage where they are in this kind of struggle, because of the nature of the kind of system we're now in. So in the 19th century, the craft union emerged as an appropriate response to the kind of conditions workers found then. In the early 20th century, industrial unions emerged to deal with that kind of situation workers found themselves in. And then public sector unions in the later part of the 20th century as government grew. In the 21st century, I think we need the kind of model that is kind of experimentally taking shape through this kind of struggle right now. And one that brings workers and community people together in a defense of the common good, of democracy, of their own voices. And I feel like the average worker can find a way to do this, as Stephen said, in their local community. And as they do this, I think, you know, people should see themselves taking part in the kind of reinvention and revival of the union movement. As as we go forward, and also the defense of democracy, the expansion of democracy, because it had atrophied, which, you know, has opened the door to Trump.
0: There's two things going, there's many things going on, but two of the things going on is the massive concentration among billionaires and how their almost every policy leads to them getting more and more money and more power. But I think what we've given a little bit of short shift to in our discussion here is what some of us call the techno-fascists of Silicon Valley, because they explicitly are saying, this is Peter Thiel, these are the giant companies, that democracy should be replaced with the CEO oligarchy aristocracy. They are officially publicly writing and saying that democracy no longer works. So we have two things going on. We have a money grab, but we also have a power grab combined with AI that's going to lead to massive job cuts. So I think what people have to think about here is, and Joe is alluding to it, is we're about to go through another stage of capitalism in the US, which is going to be worse and worse for workers. And that's both horrible, but it's also an opportunity to really talk about the kind of change we make. And so I guess what I really want to stress, which is where we end the article, which is we need to start thinking now about who the bad guys are, not just the billionaires, but the techno-fascists from Silicon Valley, how we start taking them on now, organizing as workers, organizing as consumers, organizing as people that have potentially control our capital, and really prepare ourselves for a very, very different kind of battle on the other side that, to use a bit, maybe has cosmic importance, because it's not just the question of whether the workers will have unions. It's a question of whether the will of a society that's based on equality and opportunity for everybody, or based on a teeny group of people like Elon Musk dominating all parts of our life. So the crazy thing is, it's so stark, it's so bad that as people hear about it, I think that we can build the kind of movement we need to win the kind of change that we haven't had for 50 years, and that the labor movement can play a key role if it adopts that view, that this is a time to do everything we can. The biggest risk, as I wrote in an earlier article, the biggest risk for labor is to be cautious. The biggest risk for labor is to hope that somehow this will fix itself. The risk for labor is that we don't do anything, versus the risk and the safest thing for labor to do is to go all in on mass organizing now, on challenging the bad guys and building the base we need to reorganize the country on the other side of this.
2: 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Labor Express, a nonprofit 501c3 member of IBEW Local 1220, who's expressed on Labor Express are those of its producers, not those of IBEW. 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
1: 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That's MARZ.beer. What's Mars is yours. 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
1: 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More information about Malort Spritz and all other Mars products is at mars.beer. Mars Community Brewing is a proud partner of Lumpin' Radio. 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

0: threats of raids and immigration enforcement coming to Chicago. The Illinois Coalition for Immigrant and Refugee Rights is advising all residents, don't open the door for immigration officers. Don't discuss immigration status with any law enforcement officials, and do not sign anything you do not understand. Families also should provide their children's school with an emergency contact in case parents are detained. The best way to defend our community is to know and defend our rights. This public service announcement was brought to you by Lumpin' Radio.
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1: Hey, hey, hey.
0: Dancers.
1: Lovers. Happy Monday.
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0: La Spacer.
1: Hope y'all are having a beautiful Monday, even though it is wet and wild out there.
0: Humid.
1: Humid and rainy and honestly reminding me of home. My South Florida self is feeling comfortable with this. How are you feeling?
0: I'm waiting for the lizards to pop out.
1: Honestly, I wish. I really wish. But yeah, what are we listening to today?
0: Hope for Peace.
1: Hope for Peace. Oh my gosh, yes. That is a real vibe. Your CD story.
0: My CD story.
1: Yes.
0: What happened with the CD story?
1: It's not there.
0: Oh, did it not load?
1: It didn't load. Let's take a quick look. But y'all, feeling good? Feeling like, yes, I want to be a lizard lounging in the summer, in the wet summer heat. And I think very soon we'll be there. Soon.
0: I'm like, you want to be a lizard? What do I want to be?
1: What do you want to be?
0: A raven.
1: You want to be raving? Well, we know where we would need to go to do that this weekend.
0: A raven.
1: You want to be a raven?
0: A flying raven.
1: I know lots of y'all are getting ready to do the techno pilgrimage to Detroit this weekend. And that's always a guaranteed good time. This year, we're taking a break, sitting this one out as we just try to stay locked into the studio flow, stay locked into some projects we've been working on, and I'll be fighting the FOMO, but knowing that my sacrifice is going towards a greater cause. How are you feeling, La Spacer?
0: I'm not feeling any FOMO. I know that it's not happening yet, so anything can happen, but like
1: besides, anything can happen,
0: but like, you know, one of my favorite venues is closed. And
1: which one is that?
0: Leland
1: City Club.
0: Yes, if those walls could talk. Oh, if I can go back in time. Every time I'm in there and I'm in the main entrance, I don't even know, the main like staircase, like I can just feel a glimpse of energy from like the 1920s, 1940s. I can just imagine tuxedos and what is it, Victorian era. And even what's that other era? The era with the it's like the tip of my tongue. From the 1940s era.
1: I think you just call it the 1940s.
0: Okay, well, yeah, about the nightlife.
1: What people used Prohibition.
0: There was Prohibition, yeah, but the style of dancing and the way women would dress to go out.
1: Oh, the flappers?
0: Flappers. There we go.
1: Okay, yes. So the Detroit Leland Hotel, where Leland City Club was located, was built in the Italian Renaissance style, and it opened in 1927. So it definitely was a relic of an era, and the hotel itself had 800 rooms, and it also had this ballroom.
0: Had.
1: It's not open anymore. And it was the longtime home of the Industrial City Club nightclub, which opened in 1983 as the Liedernacht, or Night Song in German. And the City Club is in what was the hotel's ballroom. And it also had a 1950s diner in one of its storefronts called Lucy and Ethel's. And for more info, check out historicdetroit.org. But I just feel really lucky that I had a chance to play there before they closed, and Les Baser also had a chance to play there. And so definitely want to, you know, shout out to the owners and the photographers, the brand Not Your Amigo. They operated also out of Leland City Club, and they're still running. They have like a Detroit techno goth influenced fashion line, and they are just such a huge part of like our memories of partying in Detroit, and that establishment will live on forever in the legends. And yeah, if those walls could talk.
0: Yeah, and it's like I was saying, when I reach the top of those huge stairs, I feel like I am going to a modern day, not even post-apocalyptic day, gathering, dance, union. And then I get flashbacks of like, if this was like the 1940s, we would be dressed with flappers, and it would be very fancy in there. But walking in, it's always, you just hear the music just bumping and the techno, and especially that Monday night, the final day, and everybody has just been, most weekend, right? Not everybody, but mostly everybody has been just all weekend dancing and having a good time and experiencing techno and dance music in Detroit. And it's a lot of fun. And it's also like the vibe is just very like my vibe of like dark and like intense energy. And I'm just like, it's the last day. So I'm just like, yeah, I'm ready to rage it and let it out, release this, all this pent up energy. And so, yeah, it's interesting that that's not going to be the vibe this year. So there's no FOMO on that. That would be the only FOMO I would have. But I guess there would be a collective FOMO on that, even whoever attends and goes, because it's not happening there this year. But like a lot of good things that come to an end, it brings an opportunity for new things to start. So I'm curious to see what this result will be. What would come from this in the future?
1: Yeah, me too. Well, speaking of Detroit, we will be there, not this weekend, but in a few short weeks on Friday, June 5th, we'll be playing a set with the D-Velocity and XOXR crews as for a special Diva XR collaboration at Marble Bar.
0: Yeah, I'm excited. I've been to Marble Bar, and I'm excited to make our Marble Bar debut.
1: Yay! And the lineup is really, really amazingly stacked. It's featuring us, Tropiteca, Les Baser, and Disc Jockey, Alex Falk from Knoxville, Simon Black from Detroit, Blood Sisters, Adel B2B Earl, Liminal, Miss Mamas, Simplicity from Toledo, Back to Back Duck Trash, GXX, Garrison, XR, Back to Back, Sina, Ben Dehex, Amino, Back to Back, Ipamelo, and hosted by our friend Evolution Kashmir, Malachi, and Swan. So that will be Friday, June 5th at Marble Bar in Detroit. So if you, and that's celebrating Detroit Pride. So if you didn't make it to Detroit or not making it this weekend and, you know, feel like taking a little road trip, we will be there June 5th. Very excited for that. And yeah, anything else you want to share, Les Pacer?
0: Yes, Memorial Day Festival pro tips. Stay hydrated, get some sleep. It's a marathon, not a, what is it? It's a sprint or what's the saying?
1: What is the saying?
0: It's not a race, that's for sure.
1: It's a marathon, not a sprint.
0: It's a marathon, not a sprint. And have fun. Eat some vitamin-filled nutrient food.
1: Nutritious food.
0: Nutritious food. If for some reason it's kind of hard to eat some solids, eat some shakes and smoothies. Smoothies are smooth.
1: Fresh fruit.
0: Yes.
1: Yeah, I actually made a post this past weekend with some party tips I can share. I know every once in a while we share some party tips on the show. But it's always good to remember, do some like safety reminders. And some of those include just getting around to traveling groups, being aware of your surroundings, using rideshare when possible, sharing your location with loved ones, and texting when you get to the party and back. Those are good for getting to the party and getting back. And also bringing personal care items that fit in your purse or pockets, like earplugs, also shoes, wear shoes that carry you through the night, mints and candy, lip moisturizer, extra masks, wet wipes, sunglasses. What else?
0: Insoles for your shoes. The shoes are cute, but comfort, especially for those long marathon hours of dancing and walking and standing. And check the weather, please. Please check the weather. If it's going to be 60 degrees, I don't know if a bathing suit is going to be the look.
1: Mm-hmm.
0: Unless you want to look like a mummy or a zombie, like, ugh, like you're just like all frigid and shaking. It's just like, are you comfortable there?
1: Yeah, definitely. I definitely have a few really lightweight jackets that fold into one of the pockets and they can just clip on to your bag or your belt loop. I definitely also use carabiners to carry things like that, or my water bottle, and clipping them to my body. Super helpful and efficient way to carry things, especially if you don't have a lot of pockets or you don't have a bag. Sometimes clipping things with a carabiner can be a little pro hack.
0: And investing on a locker if you are like people that don't like to carry things. Hey, if you just carry a bag with your essentials and you just put it in a locker, then it's there whenever you need it. If the weather does drop at night and you need a sweater, if it starts raining, you have a rain jacket or just something in your personal belongings, it's in the locker. You don't have to carry it.
1: Yeah, I definitely got into the habit of like bringing some extra layers, bringing like maybe another little look. Because you never know. Sometimes if you're out there for like hours and hours, it's nice to just have something, a little something fresh to change into, or just things to freshen up throughout the day. Definitely have one of those little like spray deodorants. I mean, definitely checking what you can and can't bring is important, as well as the community guidelines, if any, safety guidelines.
0: Yeah, I mean, accidents do happen. So if you have a really cute look and you happen to be walking somewhere and somebody on the dance floor accidentally spilled a drink on you or your drink on you, and now, you know, you have all these soda stains, having that spare shirt look available is great, or else you just go to the merch and spend $80 on a shirt.
1: Or less. But speaking of drinks, it's a good time to remind people to never leave your drink unattended. Testing party favors, knowing what substances aren't safe to mix, drinking plenty of water, and having a next day aftercare plan are all important safety tips. I know organizations like Dance Safe, and there's usually a harm reduction tent where you can get things in case of emergency, and obviously there are medics and other personnel who are there to help handle any health or safety situation. And see any more tips? Yeah, just checking in with friends and staying alert, staying present.
0: And also, just a reminder, if for some reason you missed a set at the festival, it will be recorded and posted in the future on SoundCloud.
1: That's good to know. Yeah. I definitely, appreciate... I love Movement Festival and Detroit, and obviously going for my first time with you, Les Pacer, I learned a lot.
0: Oh yeah? What did you learn? Let's see.
1: What did I learn? I mean, I definitely learned more about what techno is. I learned more about where it comes from. It's funny because I look back and I was looking at my outfits and I don't know, it was a little wild.
0: Baby?
1: A little wild baby. But it's funny, I think when you come into the scene as an outsider and I wasn't used to the all black everything and just some of the cultural norms in the techno scene.
0: Does it make sense?
1: I don't know. I don't know if it makes sense. I think it makes sense to, to approach the scene authentically and bring your own unique energy to the space. I know that in a sea of all black everything, when I've shown up with my candy colors, it definitely pops. So it's kind of do you want to blend into the night, or do you want to be a little candy pop of color on the dance floor or somewhere in between? So at the end of the day, it's about the music and how you relate to it and how it moves you, and also the energy that you bring to the space to contribute to a shared experience, which everybody's going to have their own individual experience within the larger shared experience. And definitely seeing people and connecting with people. And then there's times where you're just in your own inner world. And I think that's the thing that I love about events like the Wall of Sound, where it's just you don't even know where the DJ is. It's just this wall of speakers and darkness. And you can just have the space to lose yourself and just be a body on the dance floor. Yeah.
0: I want to go back to the black wardrobe, the popular majority of black wardrobe, and I want to hear your thoughts or theories on why it might be that the majority of people that go to dance music events wear black.
1: I mean, I would be maybe more specific about it and say like techno events, because I don't agree with that. It's like just dance music in general that the majority of people wear
0: black.
1: Well,
0: we're talking about dance music, but, and I'm not talking about techno. I've been to some minimal tech house and even like think about Club Space. And that's what I'm saying. The majority.
1: I don't even know if I agree with that, with the majority. I'm talking specifically about like techno.
0: Okay, so if we're talking specifically,
1: in my experience of going to like Space or other places, like I don't think that the majority of people are wearing all black in those places, in my experience.
0: Okay. The majority are wearing like muscle shirts and V-necks.
1: I don't even agree with that, actually. Maybe the majority of like cis men in those spaces, but there's a lot of different kinds of people that go to those spaces, so it's not even accurate to say.
0: Let's pull out pictures of some recent Close Space pics, and let's see if we see a lot of black wardrobes. Even if we're gonna like talk about techno events, fine, let's stick to a techno event. Like, the question is, why is it that majority of people, and you just even said it, the flood of people wearing black at a festival, like, but or you meant a techno event, like, why do you think they are wearing, the majority is wearing black or dark clothing?
1: I don't know.
0: I have a silly theory.
1: Okay.
0: And the theory is that if you get a stain wearing dark clothes, it's easier to just, you know, like let it be there and you can't see it and you can keep running that marathon.
1: That's a good theory. It's a very practical solution to a common problem. That's a logistical answer. I think also just the fact that like a lot of the events are at night.

0: Well, your energy is definitely refreshing and valuable because we don't need more kind of like cookie cutter communities as well. Communities in quotations. But definitely have fun this weekend. Be safe. Stay hydrated. Stay cozy. And yeah.
1: Yes, there's fun to be had everywhere too, though. I mean, it's a long weekend, so there's definitely more events happening all over the nation and even in the city of Chicago. So that's, have fun, everyone. Whatever, what is it? Adventure you get into.
0: Definitely. So, coming up, we're gonna, a few minutes, we're gonna be taking a moment to listen to some words from Lumpen Radio, and then we'll have the Rush Hour Rave. And this past weekend, I played a fun 90s trance vinyl set, and I brought some of those records to play for y'all today. And maybe I'll do a little, like, little mini mixing tutorial during the after party if anybody's curious about learning more. And we are streaming on Lumpen TV as well, so if you wanted to get a look at what's going on in the on the turntables and in the studio, we are streaming the show live on Lumpen TV as well. Got any thoughts about the 90s trance? You said it was not your favorite.
1: No,
0: but
1: I mean I liked your set. Definitely had me thinking, like, oh, if this was like the 90s right now, it would be so epic. But then, like, I think as the audio engineer ear of mine, it was just like, oh, these tracks need a more volume boost. But that could have also been with, like, let's blame it on the sound guy. But so it's just really interesting experiencing, like, DJing with these 50-year-old turntables and, yeah, vinyl, like, especially older vinyl, and appreciating the technology that they had to, and tools and resources that they had to mix and master these tracks, because some of these tracks have gotten remastered, and, like, the biggest difference I hear is, like, the boost of the volume, and, like, sometimes even, like, the recording quality. But I still appreciate that it's like, well, this just was, like, top of the what was available back then. So that's, like, pretty cool. And I'm excited that you're gonna, like, play these records, and I'm excited for the listeners to get to listen to these, I call them dusties.
0: Yes, and you can probably hear me in the background pulling records out of my out of my bag, because I just kind of threw them all in here after my set, so I don't really remember the order. Well, I do actually have a pretty good idea of the order that I played them in. And I'm not going to play all of them because I only have an hour and the set was 2 hours. And I definitely skipped over some of them that were, like, maybe going to be a little bit more lost. Or just, like, you know, I want to stick to, like, a vibe, but I also want to mix it up a little bit so that we're just not stuck on the same rhythm or, like, energy the whole event. So I think, like, curation, I think that's where, like, there's a good balance between, like, mixing and selection that make DJing really fun, and DJing vinyl even funner, because you can't just, like, skip to the next track on the playlist. You have what you have in your bag, and if you don't have something, you don't have it. Like, somebody was, like, requesting Donna Summer, and I was like, Not today, honey. I,

0: I don't have her.
1: She's not with us.
0: She cannot come to the phone right now. But I had a lot of other good stuff that hopefully I didn't really go back all the way back to the 70s with it. But okay, I think I'm in a good place to get started here. So we are going to take a moment to listen to some words from Lumpin' Radio, and then we'll be back with the Rush Hour Rave here on Tropiteca
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0: Rush Hour Rave here on Tropiteca FM, Lumpen Radio. Hope you've been riding and driving safe in this Rush Hour Rave. 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
0: Yes, so how are we feeling?
1: How are we feeling?
0: Share a little bit more in the frame there. Were we raving?
1: Raving it, 90s hard style.
0: Yes. Should I go through some of the records that I played?
1: Yes.
0: Okay. What did you think?
1: I mean, I really like the somebody answer the phone. It's such a throwback. But like, I mean, anybody that remembers that sound you would hear on your speakers right before your phone rang, your cell phone, your Nokia phone or flip phone,
0: your landline,
1: your Samsung blue LED phone, that had
0: your Razor,
1: all of those phones that were not touchscreen, or that it would cost like $100 to use the internet and it would be super slow.
0: Definitely. Well, I kicked it off with Mark Huiwill, Angel's Kiss, off of Source of Gravity. This was written and produced by M. Huiwill, voiced by Lisa Dahl. I love that they put the vocal credit on there. That's super important.
1: Yes.
0: And this was released in 2001. And I played the original mix, which is kind of like a progressive trance. And then I skipped what I was going to play. I jumped into Amber, One More Night. I played the Fitch Brothers dub mix. And this is off of Tommy Boy Music, 1997. And if you're not familiar with Amber, she had a lot of early 2000s, late 90s dance, Eurodance hits, including Sexual, One More Night. What are some other ones? What was another good one? Oh, This Is Your Night. Dancing free until the morning light. Together forever, cause this is our night.
1: Oh, yeah, yeah, yeah.
0: Ooh, nice one.

0: This was the famous hook. Da ba da ba da di da day. Da ba da ba da di da day. Da ba da ba da di da day. Di da day. Di da day. Yes, amber. Essential to any, you know, trance dance oriented record collection. And then I followed that up with another classic, the epic Rapture by IIO, and the vocalist on that, Nadia Ali, who's also super iconic 2000s, 90s dance vocalist, and she's still out there singing and performing, which is amazing. One of my faves, Rapture, Tastes So Sweet. And this was, yep, released by Ministry of Sound in 2001. And I played the Deep Dish Space Mix, which was remixed with additional production by Deep Dish. That's just a classic. And Jenny Fox requested that I play this record. Am I set on set on Friday? So I had to please the people, just what I'm here for. And then up next, I played yet another. Okay, this was like a lot of classics. Sonique, It Feels So Good. And I played the Sirius Mix, which was written by Sonique and a few other people. Remixed by Chris Allen and Matt Smith. And this was off of Sirius Records, published in the year 2000. And I really like this classic because this mix of it is a little bit more moody. It's a little bit more of a dark mix. So I thought that worked really well for the energy of the set. And then up next, after that, played another classic. Delirium featuring Sarah McLachlan, Silence. And a lot of you might know the DHA Tiesto In Search of Sunrise mix, which I do love. But I actually played the Sanctuary mix, which is like the Sonique remix. It's a little bit of a darker, moodier mix. So I really liked that for this set, and that was remixed by, looks like, Neil Colo and Chris Fortier for Fade Records Orlando. Thank you, Florida girls. And this was released in 1998, but it was made in Belgium, of course.
1: Of course.
0: Of course. And then speaking of Belgium, which I don't actually know if they're from Belgium, but I wouldn't be surprised, I had Darude next to you. I played the original mix. I do like the remix too. It has like more vocals to it. But if you don't know Darude, they are the creator of the infamous Sandstorm. You have to know that one. But actually, my favorite Darude song is Feel the Beat. That one is truly an icon.
1: Oh, yeah, that one. Those vocals.
0: Yes, those vocals. And so that's actually on my record shopping list. I must have it on vinyl.
1: Manifest that.
0: I'm manifesting it. But Next to You is really good. Has a really good... She's like, I've been waiting... get next to you. So after that, more classics, I played Yomanda, You're Free. And I played the, I want to say, the synth mix. And this was coming out of Germany. And copyright 2003, so, you know, we really like leaned into that era. And then up next, I played Hypertrophy, Eternal Flames. I really, really like this record. I like a lot of the versions of it, but I think I played the Fanatics mix today, and this was released in 1998 on Tommy Boy Records. And Hypertrophy, look them up. It's very trancey, very dancey. And it has like a minimal like femme vocal where she's like, "Welcome, join Hypertrophy." And then like, "Eternal flames burning like fire." And I really like that. It wasn't too much. It's just the right amount. And then another one that I really like, it's called Highgate. It's by Highgate, and it's called Pitchin' in Every Direction. And it's one of those that has a very high-pitched melody to it. And the vinyl record cover is like the pitch slider on the record player. And I guess that was the vibe, or like the inspiration. And I played the I might have played the Starfighter remix. I kind of mixed it up today in which ones I played. But I think the other night I played the Celine Diablo mix. So this was, let's see, this print is so small on this record. Ooh, vocals by, let's see, Gina. And yeah, we'll just chalk it up to another late 90s, early 2000. Can't see the exact year. I can't stand it when they don't put the year on it, but this was made in Belgium, so some Belgian trance.
1: It's not on the sticker label.
0: I can't find it. The print is very small on this one. But yeah, definitely.
1: It didn't come
0: era.
1: With a magnifying glass.
0: Yeah, I usually wait until I get to the club. They usually have a magnifying glass in every DJ booth, you know. Okay, so there were like three records that I played today off of Incentive, that record label. So this is another one that I played off of Incentive by Mario Piu. Communication, Somebody Answer the Phone, which is the one that you like.
1: Yeah, I think it's like really creative. That somebody was like, you know, I can just even imagine like somebody's just like hanging out at an afters, and they're like listening to music, and then at some moment the speaker just started making that sound, and then somebody's phone was going off, and somebody was like, "Somebody answer their phone," and they're like, "Yeah, I'm gonna sample that sound, and I'm gonna sample that those words," and boom, all of a sudden it's bumping at event, club, festival, and people are dancing to it. And it was very relatable in that era. So it really makes me wonder how many youngins now understand and get where that's coming from.
0: Yeah, probably not many. but we're here to help give some of that backstory there. So this was like the Yomanda remix, which I also played another Yomanda track earlier in the set. This was released in 1999. And if you are interested in listening to more of this type of music, definitely look up Incentive Records, also Nucleus, Nukleuz Records. What else?
1: I'm just raising the volume on this track because I like this cover.
0: Okay.

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1: That's right.
0: Karaoke FM.
1: Karaoke. Yes. Well, thank you all for vibing with us today.

at Life on Mars, which will also be streaming here on Lumpen Radio, but I'll be playing a set for Deep Cuts. And that's at Life on Mars, Thursday, 6 to 8 p.m. And what else? That's on Life on Mars Community Club, 1950 Northwestern Avenue. I'm also playing a set at the Fruit by the Foot party, hosted by Certified Scruffian, and that's on May 30th. And there might be one or two other things popping up, but we, Tropiteca, is traveling to Detroit to play at the D-Velocity and XOXR collaboration party at Marble Bar in Detroit, and we are so, so excited for that. It's gonna be a whole key. And so we're feeling great. It'll be Pride Weekend in Detroit, so that is a very special time of year. We also will be playing another Pride set in another Midwest city later in June. It hasn't been announced yet, so you'll just have to stay tuned for that. But thank you all so much for joining us today. We'll be back for another Tropiteca FM the first Monday in June, Monday, June 1st. So we'll catch you back here.

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All right, that was The Disaster with Thank You, Mr. Tennyson. Before that, Bleach 03, also known as Bleach in Japan, with a song that translates to Thank You Very Much. Arigato gozaimasu, maybe. Before Bleach, Kill Your Idols with Thanks. And we started off today's show with Thanks by Limperist. This is the Thank You Show. My name is Kristen. Thank you for tuning in tonight. Of course, always. Here's some quiet punk rock, some quiet twee pop. The Softies with I Can't Get No Satisfaction. Thank God.

special. I'm nothing special. I'm nothing special. I'm nothing special. I'm nothing special. I'm nothing special. I'm nothing special. I'm nothing special. I'm nothing special. I'm nothing special.

All right, before we get it started, when we did smoke two joints, that was Jack from the Toys. And that song, Rivers of Babylon, was written by B. Dow and F. McNaughton. All right, now, crucial thanks out to the Happel, Noel, and Wilson families for their patience and support. We love y'all.

Mark Mandu and the One Live crew and all the Lakeland posse, Mr. Kapoo, and the Antioch posse, especially the Johnson family. What's up, Miss J? I gotta say what's up to Dirty Al, Jennifer Henry and Kelly too, out in San Francisco, Lisa Johnson in Austin, Tonto, Jimmy Carl Black, Mercado Caribe in Austin. Thanks a lot, Lee, for getting us in out of the heat. Jimmy's in New Orleans, the hardback in Gainesville, Florida. Mark Goodnight for his psychopath. All right, we stayed at this guy's house. And when they had that murders back in like 89, a guy and a girl got hacked up in his pad and we stayed there. But, you know, it was great. To Jack Tripper, even though he don't know a goddamn thing about Orlando. To Ingrid in Arcata, Rusty, Bermuda Pete and Sarah. Shannon Boyle. To the Space Fish, sorry guys, maybe next time. NKOTB in Costa Mesa. The OK Hotel in Seattle. To Joel for getting us that shit of waves. We needed that, man. Thanks, bro. To Ninja Man, Tam, Darby Crash, D Boone, Alex Nika. Come visit, god damn it. Grin, Craig Caskey, Dave Kornblum, and Beth Larson. To everyone out the Church of Rock and Roll. We gotta say what's up to Corey and her best friend Georgie.

0: wrote Sick Fix with, this is a good title, "Thanks for telling me I'm fat, like I didn't already know. Before Sick Fix, Drunken Boat with Thanks Scat. Before Drunken Boat, the Smithereens with their version of Thank You Girl from the B-Sides, the Beatles album. And the Softies in there with I Can't Get No Satisfaction. Thank God. I want to thank some people. You. Thank you, Queer Punks, for showing me bands like Limp Wrist. Thank you, Hardcore Punks, for showing me bands like Kill Your Idols. Thank you, Asian Punks, especially Japanese girl punk bands, for showing me bands like The Gaia. Thank you, Andy from Nihilist Records, for handing me a copy of the Noise cover album for free when I asked, what is that, an ABBA cover album? Thank you, Twee Pop, and Trip Hop, and Power Pop, and Ska Punk, just a few of the other genres I love and play on the Out of Vogue show from time to time. This is the Thank You Show. My name is Kristen. Stay tuned. We'll be right back.
1: With threats of raids and immigration enforcement coming to Chicago, the Illinois Coalition for Immigrant and Refugee Rights is advising all residents, don't open the door for immigration officers. Don't discuss immigration status with any law enforcement officials, and do not sign anything you do not understand. Families also should provide their children's school with an emergency contact in case parents are detained. The best way to defend our community is to know and defend our rights. This public service announcement was brought to you by Lumpin Radio.
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0: 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Welcome back to the Out of Vogue show. Here's Puffy AmiYumi with a song called Thank You.

All right, that was Rule 22, who have been thanked by myself and my bandmates, and help me, I can't breathe, for recording us twice, adding us to shows. They also recorded some of those live sets when they had shows at their recording studio. I want to thank everyone who I've ever played punk music with. I always felt loved and able to be who I wanted to be, and able to talk, sing, scream about things I could never do at home or at school. Before Rule 22's, the song was Die Please, thank you. Before Rule 22 was Bruce Violet with I Appreciate You and Aaron McGowan with Thanks for the Boogie Ride, which was done back in the day by Anita O'Day and Roy Eldridge. Right now here is Shark Attack with No Thanks.

0: Yo, Vin, man, pour me some of that 40. I ain't drinking after you, man. You ain't brush your teeth yet.
1: You're right, man. Get up out of here, man.
2: Chill, okay? You get that shit, man.
0: Yo, man, get dressed, Vince. I can't gonna be bugging if we late to this office, man.
3: What, Joey office?
2: Oh, man.
0: You gonna start
2: this man always bringing that
0: A new day.
2: Ooh.
0: The wrong choice of words, sweeter than a sugar hill.
2: Ouch.
0: Now that word hurts, what bone I mean? That means good friends in French. Well, you want some French? Your mother that bitch.
2: Yo,
0: Vince, get dressed, walk around them little ass briefs.

0: Okay. Thanks again. I know there's much applause out there. All 25 of you listening. Yes! Underground Communicate. Thank you guys for letting us play. You rule. All of you. Even the ones in there that aren't listening. Thanks. This song's about making your life a hell and doing it all by yourself. We all do it.
1: Yeah, that was Miriam from Kononada, thanking whoever was there at WLUW for their live radio set back in 2006. After that, they went and played War Eternal. Also, an apology for playing something that may be viewed as offensive, a Dr. Dre-produced track with stupid banter at the end of Michelet's track. Michelet doing her Thank You tribute song. Before Michelet, Naughty by Nature with Thanks for Sleepwalking. Before Naughty by Nature, Passengers with a song called Thankless. And Shark Attack with No Thanks. There's Thank Yous and then there's No Thank Yous. This is the Thank You Show here on Out of Vogue. My name is Kristen. Be right back.
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1: 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Here's man that I can't say on the radio, Flaming Bone with Chemical Confidence, thinking chemical substances to get them through the day. And it was recorded at Pirate Studios, who I thanked earlier. So here's Flaming Bone with Chemical Confidence. From